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3: See?
2: Yeah.
6: Oh.
7: Bites, pull the mic in front of your,
6: mouth.
7: Oh,
6: sorry. Yes.
7: There you go.
6: You might want to hear me closer.
7: I do want to hear. I want to hear the deep belts and tones. You know what it is? It's like 80 hertz.
6: Was that an 80 hertz? Is this an 80 hertz difference? Is this 80 hertz better?
7: Well, because when you move off mic.
6: 80 hertz better. Just think about that.
7: Let me just tell you this. When you move off mic, I lose like 90 to 150 hertz. Of Robert Krulwich.
6: You do.
7: When you get off mic, Robert, you take away my appreciation of your 80 hertz, and it hurts me. It hurts me. It literally hurts me. H-E-R-T-Z me.
6: See, this is the thing.
7: And it H-U-R-T-S-es me.
6: Okay? Oh, the sublime, whatever you call a word that sounds like another word that isn't the same word that sounds the same when you say it.
7: It's a homily.
6: Homilum.
7: Homophone?
6: Oh.
7: Anyhow, this is Radio Lab. I'm Jad Abumrad.
6: I'm Robert Krulwich. And today we'll start with a prelude.
8: Hello, hello, England. Are you there?
7: From our producer, Annie McEwen.
9: Hello.
8: Oh, hi. Yay.
9: Is that Annie?
8: It is. Is this Rupert?
9: Well done. Yes, well done.
8: This is Rupert Pennant Ray.
9: Right. Hello.
8: He's 71, and he's had a very busy, very successful career.
9: Yes. Perhaps the two most prominent things I've done, I was on the staff of The Economist for many years, an editor. I then went from there to the Bank of England, where I was deputy governor.
8: So you can imagine Rupert is a very knowledgeable guy.
9: Absolutely.
8: Especially when it comes to things like
9: interest rates or exchange rates or commodity prices and ha-ha.
8: He knows all about that stuff. But this whole time, he's been this like super successful guy. He's been living with this one big cavernous
9: gap in my life. Yeah.
8: Until very recently, Rupert knew absolutely nothing about science. And when I say nothing, I mean like he had no clue about how the natural world around him worked in any way.
9: Literally.
8: For instance,
9: the periodic table. I'd never heard of the periodic table.
8: Until last year. And when one day his wife told him he was a mammal.
9: Well, that was a shocker.
8: He had no idea.
9: I said, no, of course I'm not a mammal.
8: What?
9: I thought she was using it as a term of abuse.
8: He'd use words like fiber optic cable.
9: Many, many times.
8: And say things like,
9: oh, that's radioactive.
8: When describing something he felt was bad or dangerous.
9: Without a clue of what I meant by that phrase.
8: I guess, like, what was it like to be a very important person in very important circles, but have this gap?
9: Well, I'll tell you what, I became good at bluffing. I was on the board of a number of mining companies, and I hope none of my colleagues from those companies are listening.
8: Part of being on the board meant he had to read all these geologist reports and mathematologist reports.
9: Yeah.
8: Oh, blah.
9: And then we would have board discussions about all this, and I would sit there stroking my chin in a way I hoped would look like a wise chap. But I didn't really have a clue what people were talking about.
8: What was your schooling like that you didn't have?
9: Well, this is where it all began, of course. I come from Zimbabwe, and I went to school there.
8: It was a boarding school, the kind of school where you wear uniforms, you play cricket. And for some reason, if you're extra clever, instead of studying any science at all, you study Greek.
9: Of course, the irony today is that I remember virtually no Greek at all. So it's not as though it did me a huge amount of favors.
8: So he'd always thought,
9: as soon as I have time,
8: he would write this wrong.
9: That's what I'm doing now. I'm studying science for the first time at the age of 71.
8: And he's really going for it. He's got a tutor
9: who I see for 3 hours a week.
8: Studying physics, biology, and his favorite...
9: chemistry. I have been really absorbed by chemistry.
8: I guess you are married to a scientist, is that correct?
9: I am.
8: Okay, so what is that influencing your studies at all? Or?
9: Yeah, we had an agreement that at some point I would put this right, coupled with another agreement that she would be a very helpful tutor to me, which indeed she's proving to be. But I think there's a danger now that she's going to rather wish that she'd never encouraged me to do this.
8: Because oh, really?
9: I now never stop saying, wow, have you noticed this?
8: What are the wows?
9: I mean, all sorts of things. It was partly the periodic table. When I first discovered this, I couldn't believe how elegant it was, how compressed and how beautifully defined it all was. But I'm very, very devoted to it and have a copy of it close by most of the day.
8: Oh, really?
9: Oh, yes.
8: Oh, my gosh. You are very committed. This is amazing.
9: Then there are other things.
8: Okay.
9: Whole principle of electricity and how it lights up bulbs and how it then moves on and goes all around the house and comes out at the other end, and things like speed and velocity and acceleration and cells, and you're talking about plants and you're talking about animals. Something as simple as the glass of water I've got on the table by me now, I now look at it with a huge amount of respect.
8: Oh.
9: And I think, my God, if only I could have a look with microscope eyes and see those little molecules of hydrogen and the single atoms of oxygen and how they were all joined together, it would be such a delight.
8: I can see why your wife's like rolling her eyes a little bit.
9: Oh, you're... yeah. No, this is getting tedious, I think.
8: You know. Rupert, go to bed. Yeah. It sounds very much to me like you've fallen in love.
9: Yeah, it does. It feels like that. It's all fresh and wonderful and exciting, and, you know, you can't really believe it. It's like one day having a miracle laser surgery on your eyes and they turn from being colorblind to being fully functional and seeing the richness of the world around you and thinking, my God, and there I was in that one-dimensional color. And now I've got all of this to revel in.
8: I picture you in a musical, sort of like swinging your briefcases about as you, like, jump home from work and dance around lampposts and stuff. Like
9: well, that would be nice. I wouldn't recommend my dancing, but anyway,
8: oh, no.
9: I do like the image.
7: Thanks, Annie.
8: Sure.
6: Speaking of reveling and reveling in.
7: Reveling in the wonder, getting back to basics, you know, like asking the questions you never get a chance to ask.
6: That's what we're going to do.
7: That's what we're going to do. This is one in a series of shows we've been doing.
6: All of us are curious about this, that, and the other, and some of the this's and the that's's and the others won't go away.
7: They won't go into the show either.
6: No, they won't go into the show either.
7: Because this show increasingly is these big investigative things.
6: Right.
7: Feels like, okay, let's make a space for the this, that, and the others.
6: So we did. We decided to just devote a few shows to small questions asked by our people that wouldn't go away, so what the heck, we'll just answer them.
7: Yeah, and maybe in the process you get back to that Rupertarian state of renewal, of wonder.
6: Yeah, but before we can do that, we actually have to take a quick break, and when we get back, prepare to be renewed.
7: We're going
6: to
7: Rupert you.
6: Rupert you, yes.
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7: Hey, I'm Jad Abumrad.
6: I'm Robert Krulwich. This is Radiolab.
7: All right, so you ready, Bobby K?
6: I am.
7: All right, Tracy.
11: Hi.
7: Should we ask you how you got the idea to do this?
11: So one of my friends,
12: am I here?
11: Her name is Kat Chow.
12: I'm a reporter with Code Switch, a team at NPR that covers race and culture.
11: And so I saw her tweeting one day, because this is how I keep up with all my friends. I just look at what they're tweeting. And she was tweeting how she was feeling very vulnerable right now because she's working on a story that was going to involve Samson.
12: Yes.
11: And I want to know a little bit about, how did you meet Samson?
12: So I got Samson in 2015. And in 2015, this weird thing happened where all of a sudden I became obsessed with just wanting a dog. All of a sudden, all I could do was browse these dog adoption websites in the DC area.
11: So there was like a lot of like, you know, going to shelters and going to rescue groups. And finally, this rescue group that I think she'd been in contact with emailed her and said, why don't you come meet Samson?
12: And I clicked on his profile, and he was this really, really adorable beagle mix. They had this like cute video on YouTube where he's jumping around, and he looks so happy, and he's romping in a field playing with other dogs. And the profile didn't really say much about him, just said that he was a little shy. He was a stray in South Carolina. And so I arranged to, you know, go meet him at this adoption event. And when my partner and I go to the event, we find Samson, and he is just as cute in person, except we notice that he's super, super scared, where he's like shaking and he can't even stand on his own. And the people at the adoption event had to have him in his lap. So I don't know, maybe that should have been a red flag for anyone who knows dogs. But for me, I was like, oh, like he's so, you know, he's going to come out of his shell. I'm going to be the one to bring him out of his shell.
11: And so we can't bring him home. Samson was living with a foster family,
12: and they wanted to do a home visit. So
11: the foster came over with Samson
12: to my apartment, my little basement apartment in DC. And we go on this walk,
11: a little exploratory walk around the neighborhood. And while they're walking,
12: we pass by a man who is black and he's wearing a sweatshirt. And the foster turns to me and goes, oh, he doesn't like men in hoodies.
11: Huh. So Kat is thinking, and I'm thinking it when she saw me this, are you saying that he's scared of guys in hoodies, or are you saying that he's afraid of black men?
12: Right. But Samson was also afraid of me. And I still really badly wanted a dog, and Samson seemed, you know, just like he needed me. And I don't know, maybe this is like the patronizing human adopt a dog thing. I don't know. And so my partner and I decided to adopt him, and we loved him so much. And we love him, present tense, so much.
11: So Kat and her partner take Samson in, and
12: almost immediately,
11: Kat would have a friend over who is black.
12: He would just like bark at them.
11: Bark at her friends who are brown.
12: For a long time. He especially did not like one of my Korean American friends.
11: When they would go outside,
12: he just was afraid of anybody who was African American or, you know, like Latinx.
11: He would growl at them.
12: It just was like very obvious, but then it became this.
11: Yeah, let's slow down. So to clarify just one thing. You yourself are not white.
12: I am Asian American.
11: Okay.
12: Yes, I'm Chinese American.
11: Did you think that Samson maybe, because you said he was a little afraid of you at first, do you think that he maybe was afraid of you because you weren't white?
12: I don't know. He did like my partner more, and my partner is white.
11: Oh, no. And Kat did put Samson in training, but that didn't seem to work. So she was just left looking at this adorable little dog that she'd just taken in, thinking,
12: is he racist?
11: And I should say quick, this is like a question that a lot of people have.
13: I'm really sorry.
14: You know what's going on.
13: Huh?
14: You have a racist dog.
11: You know, this is not the first time I've heard.
15: Like this morning, my mom called me.
11: This idea that dogs can be racist.
15: Because she thinks her dog is racist.
11: It comes up in TV shows all the time.
16: He seems to get really aggressive towards people with darker color skin. I'm so sorry.
11: There's articles about it in Huffington Post and Psychology Today. And I actually,
17: okay,
11: we'll see. Went around to some dog parks and asked attack some fellow dog owners.
13: Have you ever heard of this idea that a dog can, like, be racist?
11: And there were a bunch of people who were like,
13: I have.
11: Oh, yeah, totally.
17: Once, a long time ago.
13: Yeah.
18: I don't know what you're talking about.
11: You know, I heard stories about,
19: I'll walk by somebody and they're like, he doesn't like white girls.
11: Dogs that maybe didn't like white women.
19: You'd be by them and just,
11: black women. Black men. I guess all of this is just a long way of saying that this is definitely, you know, a thing. So my question is it actually a thing?
20: Okay, now I'm rolling. So this is going to be kind of a fun conversation about race, but also dogs. So to try and answer this question, Kat and I sat down with this woman.
21: Sure. I'm Alexandra Horowitz. I study at the Dog Cognition Lab in Barnard.
11: Does research on dogs, thinks about dogs, writes about dogs.
21: All things dogs.
11: Okay. So to jump in, Kat told Alexandra about how she had taken Samson in.
12: He barked at...
11: He seems to be kind of racist, but, like, you know, is that even possible?
12: I don't know. Can a dog be racist?
11: She was like, well, obviously, dogs aren't racist the way humans are racist. I mean, racism is rooted in our history.
21: The history of our country and how we've dealt with different groups of people. But dogs do not know about that. What a dog knows about comes from its own life, that dog's own life.
7: Yeah.
11: But as we were talking through what dogs can do, we ended up having this conversation about the most basic elements of being a racist.
7: Mm. A racist anything?
11: Yeah, so think about it. You know, step one is just putting people in these different groups in your head.
12: I was trying to think about this too, though. Like, can dogs remember types of people or just...
21: Well, I do think that dogs are sensitive to new things and differences.
11: And one thing that Alexandra told us that she's seen in her work is that...
21: Dogs do seem to play differently with different breeds, for instance. They play better with ones that kind of look like them.
7: Wait, so dogs have a bias? Like, they are prejudiced for their own kind?
11: Maybe. Dogs have cliques at the dog park?
21: Yeah, like... they do. And partly might be because they have the same kind of equipment, the same length tail, the same kind of ear shape, the same body size. So they understand each other's cues a little better.
11: Might just be easier.
21: But that's what I'm saying is dogs notice differences in the world.
11: And when it comes to noticing differences between people, there's some at least anecdotal evidence that dogs can see, can tell men and women apart.
7: Mm. But they can't see differences in skin color, right? Because aren't dogs colorblind?
21: They absolutely can see color differences.
7: Oh, they can?
11: Yes.
7: What does the world look like to a dog?
21: The best approximation is that they're probably seeing something like the color spectrum when it's dusk, and it feels like yellows and so forth, and oranges have disappeared or have been muted.
7: Okay, so the dog can see color.
11: Yeah, so it seems like it's possible that maybe dogs can tell the difference between skin tones.
7: Mm-hmm.
11: But then the next question is, can a dog then make associations, you know, like light-skinned people are like this and dark-skinned people are like this, and then carry that forward in all its other interactions whenever it meets another person like that person.
7: Yeah, group bias, I guess.
11: Right.
7: Yeah.
11: Yeah. And can it do that with dark-skinned people?
7: That's an interesting question.
11: You know, and then do this.
6: How would you ever test a thing like that?
11: Well, so Kat actually did a story for Code Switch.
12: Okay, it is rainy.
11: And as part of that, she found this woman named Lori.
12: Hi.
11: Lori Santos. She is another dog cognition expert, except this time she's at Yale.
12: I give her a call and I'm like, hi, I think my dog is racist.
11: And she kind of said the same thing as Alexandra.
22: I think the word racist has a lot in it, you know, the history of race in America and all these things.
11: But in her work, she has been trying to answer this very basic question.
22: Can a dog show preferences for certain racial groups?
11: So Lori designed a study.
22: A dog version of a very famous human study known as an IAT.
11: Which is the implicit association test. I don't know if you guys have ever heard of this test.
6: I don't know what it is.
11: Okay, so the implicit association test, it's put out by Harvard, right?
12: Right. So basically that test, you can take it online. It kind of feels like a computer game where
11: you get these words and you have to sort whether they are positive or negative. And then you're also getting faces, like just faces of people, and you have to sort whether they are black or white. Basically, they're trying to test to see if you like associate certain groups of people with certain kind of negative or positive
8: images or thoughts.
12: Correct. Yes. Yes.
7: How on earth would you give this to a dog?
20: Well, I think our dog is here right now, so we can... Lori found with implicit bias research.
22: Similar kinds of studies have been done with human babies.
6: Human babies?
7: Babies?
20: Yes, to see if they have racial preferences. And since they're babies, you know, and they can't use computers with words, researchers use photos.
22: Photos of different human faces.
12: So...
0: Welcome, baby! Hello!
12: To do this for dogs...
20: Aww. Lori had this pit bull mix named Vader come in.
12: And what she does is she brings the dog into this little room.
20: And they have the dog sit kind of near the center of the room where there is a research assistant.
0: So we're going to start with one of the picture shows that we have.
12: And she has this box, and it kind of reminds me of like a little puppet theater where... It's open on one side, and you can slide in different images at the front that the dog will see.
20: So the research assistant gets this box ready,
0: okay.
20: Slides in a picture, and then...
0: Vader, look!
20: Pulls off this cover to show Vader a picture of a black person, just a straight-faced, you know, kind of headshot, and then they show the same picture to Vader.
12: Over and over.
0: Vader, look!
12: And over again.
0: Vader.
20: The same straight-faced
0: look.
20: Black person. But then...
0: Vader, look.
20: The researcher shows Vader this picture of a smiling, happy-looking German Shepherd. And then... Black person.
0: Vader, look.
20: Smiling German Shepherd.
0: Look.
20: It's all very randomized. So sometimes it's black person, then smiling dog, and, you know, you get the idea.
0: Good boy. Good boy.
6: And what is it that they're looking for here?
20: Well, so that day with Vader, they only showed black faces and happy dogs. And, you know, when Vader comes in again, they'll likely show him other kinds of combinations, white faces with angry dogs, black faces with angry dogs, and you know, so on. And what they're looking for, and this is the same thing they're looking for when they do this test on babies, is to see whether the dog is attentive and focused or bored and unfocused. Basically, how is a dog reacting to these two different pictures being put together?
12: The way Lori put it was, you know, if a dog shows like a pro-white bias, then they should find the categories of white faces with happy dogs easier to process and therefore more boring. So they might like look away more, or they might not be able to stay focused.
20: Boredom implies that that dog might have a preference for white people. But then if they see a black face and a happy dog and they stay really focused on it and they're not bored, that could possibly mean that maybe they're surprised that these two things go together. And maybe that's evidence of a little bit of prejudice.
7: So what has Lori learned?
20: Well, Dad, here it is, the big news, and it's too soon to tell. It's still too early to tell.
22: Yeah, I mean, we're really at such early stages, it's really hard to say. I guess one thing we have learned is that, you know, so many people are interested in the results of this study. You know, people really want to know the answer to the question of how dogs see these categories. And that's been really compelling, just to realize how fascinated people are with this question.
20: How often do you get the "is my dog racist" question?
1: I hear it regularly, sure.
20: Again, Alexander Horowitz.
1: You know, because we see dogs as mirrors of ourselves. We see our dogs as mirrors of ourselves.
20: And in many ways, they are. Because regardless of what a dog can see or not see, or whether they associate negative feelings with different faces, the one thing that dogs are very, very good at, and this is something that both Lori and Alexandra made a point of, is paying attention to us. And more specifically, how we behave.
1: For instance,
20: remember this idea that dogs can tell men and women apart?
6: Mm-hmm.
20: Well, she was like, it probably has nothing to do with what men and women look like.
1: But instead,
20: it's how we behave.
1: Men and women deal with dogs a little bit different on the whole.
20: I should have brought some treats. Why didn't I bring treats?
1: Women are more effusive.
20: Oh, you're so pretty. You're so pretty.
1: Women are more likely to talk to dogs in a...
20: You pretty baby?
1: ...higher-pitched voice.
20: Oh.
1: Women might be more likely to crouch down to a dog instead of kind of coming right up to a dog. So these are obviously generalizations. But I think a dog is very sensitive to
21: those behavioral differences.
20: And Alexandra says the person who dogs are the most sensitive to, whose responses they're paying the closest amount of attention to, is you. You, the guardian, you, the owner.
21: We have created a species to be sensitive when we feel tense.
12: I wonder if, you know, I suspected this thing. It became this, like, sort of funny but not really funny thing that I always wondered, and somehow confirmed it or made it happen just by, you know, just the anxiety of, oh my gosh, is my dog actually, is he racist, quote unquote?
21: Well, so if, for instance, and I don't want to put behaviors in your, I don't want to say you're doing something you're not, but if you tense up when you see your dog starting to have a reaction to somebody, and your dog's on the leash or they're at some level in your control, then the dog will feed off of that.
20: Kat, do you think that that's something you do? Do you think that you have almost this pre-reaction to Samson's reaction that might tell Samson to react?
12: Yes and no. I don't know. This could be a situation where this has become such a running joke among our friends, you know, that our friends who, you know, many of our friends are people of color. They come over and they're already like, oh, this stupid dog, like, this dog, he's going to bark at me. He might bite me. I don't want to touch him, really. Or maybe, yeah, I do. And so maybe that, like maybe a host of things reinforced to Samson. Or maybe he is racist. But, like, there is a potential that I have created this world in which my dog now sees the construct of race through me, just because I have taught them to him through my, like, subtle nonverbal cues of a lot of stuff. If only we could talk to dogs and just understand.
20: If you had 5 minutes to talk to, well, no, I'm going to make it harder. If you had 2.5 minutes to talk to Samson, what would you get out of the way? What questions would you ask?
12: Okay, this would be so hard to do, but, like, I would want to know about his history, but that would obviously take up way too much time because I feel like being a Southern boy, he would have, like, a really hard time talking fast.
20: Right.
12: So I think I would just spend those 2.5 minutes being like, you are such a cute dog. Everybody in general, regardless of race, I don't even know if you can tell the difference between people. They would love you. And he loves attention so much. And, you know, like, when he does get settled into a situation, he can be such a, like, cute, you know, like, diva where he always wants pets and scratches. But I would say to him, Samson, if you were this nice to every single person you met on the street and you just didn't let fear dominate you, people would love you so much.
20: Oh,
12: I know. I wish I could give him that pep talk every day. I wish someone would give me that pep talk, too. Samson, come on. Let's go on a walk. Come here. Come here. Yes, good boy. Okay. Okay. Okay, sit. Good job. Thank you.
7: 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Thanks also to Kat Chow from NPR's Code Switch. 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Thanks also to Samson and Tolerant Dogs Everywhere.
3: Natural waste, canine companions, and the lure of inattentively pooping in public. What a title.
4: Sticking with dogs for just another beat, Raffle here.
3: Raffle Krolzedi. I write for Harper's Magazine.
4: Has had a long-standing question, one that was answered by a German scientist, Matthias Gross, in that scientific paper he just mentioned.
3: So this began for the author of the paper much the same way that it began for me. It was an idle curiosity. He was raising 3 kids. He would take them to the park, their children and families around. But there was also the sort of crisis level of dog poop. He sees people letting their dogs poop and then just walk away. And he starts to wonder, how can you just leave the poop? How can you do something so specifically antisocial as leaving feces on the sidewalk? what's with these people, what's going on in people's heads. And so on the way to work in the morning, he would follow people at a certain distance without talking to them and take notes.
6: You have the study there in front of you?
3: I have the study here in front of me. And I quote, "Neighbors watch poop falling out of the dog. What it means to poop in public, a huge pile of excrement on the ground. And on the way back, dog owners look away from their pooping dog." In the afternoon, he does the same thing through the medium of poop. The earlier science had, my God, the fact that there's previous studies is kind of great. But in the previous studies on this, which he cites, the typical distinction is between people who pick up the poop and people who just leave the poop, which they categorize as responsible and irresponsible dog ownership. But after he's observed these people for a while, he starts to recognize that there was something more complicated, intriguing, and subtle going on. So one of the behaviors he observes is people bagging the poop, going to that trouble, and then just leaving it.
6: You mean scooping the poop up, putting it into an envelope, a plastic envelope of some kind, and then they don't throw it away?
3: Yes, people will bag and abandon, sometimes right next to garbage cans that are not overflowing. And then the more intriguing version he observes is people bag it and then display it in some prominent place, sometimes hung on a fence, sometimes hanging in bushes or trees, which is the actual vernacular term.
6: Oh my God.
3: Yeah. Actually, my favorite mysterious example that the paper points to is people hanging the bags of poop on construction fencing with flashing lights on it so that at night it creates a kind of disco for the poop. That's how he describes it. And what the author reads into this is that it's a kind of middle ground between responsible and irresponsible actions. Maybe you bag the poop to begin with because someone's watching you. You want to be seen as a good citizen. But then later, it switches to a form of rebellion against the unnatural constraints of civilization. And so leaving the poop returns humans to nature in a way. Humans can no longer run around pooping freely in the wilderness, so the dog becomes a kind of proxy through which this aggressive, mischievous, atavistic desire can be played out.
6: Wow. So I want to drop my pants and just poop on the street, but my dog does it for me.
3: Something like that, yes.
6: But does that mean that when you see a man or a woman with a dog who poops on the street, you should be thinking, of, she's just pooped?
3: Well, at the very least, if you decide to get into it and tell somebody, pick up your poop, the you is ambiguous.

0: weird. I'm honestly speechless by that, Robert. I did not see that coming.
1: Well, Raffle just walked in and left it there for us, and then it was picked up by our producer Simon Adler, who bagged it and put it on display,
0: Okay.
1: as sometimes
0: By
1: happens.
0: which we mean, of course, that Simon produced that interlude.
1: And I guess it's time to take
0: Yes,
1: a
0: we should
1: break.
0: go to take a break. We'll be back with a few more questions and answers.
1: Coming up right after this.
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0: Hello, Kyra.
1: Hi. Hi, guys. How are
0: Where are
1: you?
0: you calling us from, by the way?
1: I'm in the studio at WUNC in Chapel Hill.
0: This is a rare privilege to put Broadway
1: Yes.
0: in a territory which usually eschews it.
2: Oh, in what are you? Are you
0: I'm talking about your fervent hatred of the American Songbook.
1: Whoa.
2: I'm not a fundamentalist about it.
0: Oh, okay.
2: I thought we were talking about the subway noise. Is that true?
0: No, just the subway noise. This has nothing to do with Broadway.
1: It is
0: the
1: subway
0: all.
1: Noise. It has a little to do with Broadway.
2: Okay. So, okay. Carter, what is maybe you should just begin by framing the question, the deep mystery.
1: Yeah. Sure. The deep mystery is around this sound. That I've been hearing in the subway since I was a younger person, probably since I was in middle school. It's a sound that you hear when you're standing on the platform and the train is just about to leave the station. And you hear these three pure high tones. Dun, da, da.
0: That's the one?
1: Yeah, that's the noise.
2: Oh my god, that is the New York sound.
1: Yeah, it's a very New York-y sound. And if you're a fan of musicals, you can only hear that sound as one thing. That's totally unmistakable as the opening notes to like the most famous song in West Side Story, Somewhere.
3: I'm pretty sure that it struck me the first few times that I heard it. Da da da. There's a place for us. I mean, just as soon as I heard it.
1: In the course of reporting this story, I talked to a bunch of different New Yorkers.
3: My name is Julie Talon. I'm a writer and director.
1: Who are all curious about this sound. Is it supposed to be West Side Story? Is that intentional?
4: I used to look around the subway car and wonder, hey, all you guys, did you notice that that sounded just like Somewhere from West Side Story? I almost wanted to, you know, stand up and make an announcement. I got a feeling there's a miracle,
1: you gonna come through, coming to me. That's Jamie Bernstein. Her dad is Leonard Bernstein, who wrote the music for West Side Story.
4: I've talked to my brother and sister about it a lot. Something's coming, something good. All kinds of, you know, friends would just randomly email me, have you noticed that the subway plays the opening notes of Somewhere? Like, people were really noticing it around New York City.
2: Okay, so the question is, there's a sound in the subway.
1: Right.
2: And how would you finish the sentence?
1: There's a sound in the subway. Where does it originate from? And is there anything interesting and beautiful about why it exists?
2: Mm.
1: That's my question.
2: And do you have any guess what makes that sound?
0: Is it the train that is singing this to me, or is it the steel rails under the train?
2: That's what I thought
0: that
2: it was.
0: That is singing it to me. I thought maybe it was.
2: I thought it was
0: you listening to singing rails, actually.
2: I thought it was the train coming, rounding the corner. As it's coming in to the platform, it's scraping its side against the incoming thing, and that's creating a squeal that just so happens to always hit that pitch.
1: No. That's not it.
5: This is a Van Cortlandt Bound 1 train. The next stop is 220.
2: Did you solve the mystery?
1: Well, you're just going to have to listen and find out.
2: Okay.
1: So Sara Khari, the producer who'd been helping me, made a call to the MTA.
6: I don't think this crosswalk works.
1: And they told us that we were supposed to hop on a train, and go way uptown to this warehouse, this big train warehouse. And we were just told to find a guy named Sheldon.
7: Hello.
8: Hi.
7: So nice to meet
8: you finally.
7: Hi,
9: Sarah.
7: Hi,
9: Sheldon.
7: Sheldon.
6: Nice to meet you, Sheldon. I'm Carter.
1: Sheldon is this engineer who works for the MTA. He's been there like 13 years.
10: Anytime we can be of help.
1: And
7: this is really exciting for
1: us. He took us into this massive train repair room.
7: Whoa. Oh, my goodness.
1: Wow. And there were all of these subway cars up on lifts.
11: Look at all these broken.
7: Wow.
1: And they just kind of look like these, like, empty shells of train cars. We're walking into the electronic component shop. And then Sheldon pulled us into this room off to the side through these sort of

0: heavy doors.
1: This is an electric component shop. Anything related to electric control is done by here.
2: So are you bringing us here because part of what we're interested in has to do with an electric
1: right.
2: component? Cool.
0: And he took us over to a corner.
1: Interesting. The sound is generated by these.
0: And he pointed down at this rectangular piece of metal the size of a suitcase.
1: These are called phase module. Okay. Phase module, why it's called phase? It's changed DC to three phase.
3: Wait, what is this thing? This is a part of the train?
0: Honestly, it was a little hard to know because he just launched right into, like, engineering language.
1: The motor power source back to the DC 600 volt.
0: But yes, it's part of the train. It's this little box that sits next to the motor. And from here on out, I would like for it to be referred to as the singing box. But as for why it sings...
1: The sound comes from... Hard to explain to you why it has the sound.
0: Sheldon kind of punted. And so we had to reach out to someone for some help.
4: Oh, yeah, I could tell you that. Absolutely.
0: Sarah and I called up.
4: I'm Jeff Hackner.
0: Jeff Hackner.
4: I'm an adjunct professor of electrical computer engineering at Cooper Union, where I've taught for 25 years.
2: I came across somebody, I think someone who works at the MTA, and they referred to you as a legend in transit circles.
4: I'm not sure who said that and how much they had to drink when they said that, but I've been involved for many years.
0: And Jeff broke down the singing box for us like this. He started by telling us how the box even got into the trains to begin with.
5: Stand clear of the closing doors, please.
4: So what happened is, in about the year 2000.
0: Around the time, America was obsessed with
1: Y2K.
0: Computer bugs.
6: So-called hanging chads.
0: Stolen elections.
4: Transit Authority decided they needed to radically redesign the cars.
0: The MTA was like, we need a massive upgrade. And so they brought in all of these new train cars.
4: Yes, R-142s. We called them the new tech trains, new technology trains.
0: It was going to be a whole new era. These trains were going to be more energy efficient.
4: But
0: one big problem.
4: The newer trains, those require alternating current. The system is a direct current system. The third rail is direct current.
0: In other words, there was a power mismatch. The new trains ran on AC power. The subway system could only provide DC power.
3: Wait, they brought in trains that ran on the wrong kind of power?
0: Yes.
3: One was AC and one was DC?
0: Yeah.
3: What exactly is the difference between AC and DC again?
4: Well, it's all based on the flow of invisible electricity.
0: As Jeff explained it, when you have DC power, the flow is long, smooth.
4: It's steady, like a straight line.
0: With AC,
2: it's like pulsing, kind of.
4: It is, right. It's known as a sine wave, a sinusoidal wave. It's the same shape that governs the tides, the phase of the moon, the angle of the sun.
3: So one is smooth and one is undulating.
0: Exactly.
3: And AC and DC don't play well together?
0: Definitely not.
3: And they knew this when they introduced the new cars?
0: Yeah, they knew. The tracks have been providing DC power for like 96 years, so they weren't going to remake the tracks because then you'd have to shut down the whole subway for years. But they needed to use AC for these new cars because it was so much more energy efficient. And so it was a disconnect.
3: Ooh, like the sharks and the jets.
0: Anyway, the MTA had to figure out a way to take this kind of electricity and turn it into this, and that's...
1: Part of your interest is the sound is generated.
0: That's where the singing box comes in.
1: Called phase module. It's changed DC to AC phase.
0: That box that Sheldon showed us, that's what translates the electricity from one kind to the other. And basically, what these boxes do is that when the train is cruising along, drawing in DC power from the third rail, power goes into that little box in the engine, and inside that box are these little transistors.
4: You can think of these as switches, like light switches.
0: And those switches go on and off, on and off, on and off, really fast, and in the process, take that DC current, and I guess you could say, like, chop it up.
3: And where does the sound come in?
0: Okay, so this is the part that I don't fully in my soul understand, but as Jeff explained it to us,
4: the flow of current in and out of these devices creates mechanical stresses within them.
0: When you feed electricity into the box, the transistors on the inside of the box and the inductors and the various things, they get sort of jostled. And when they do,
4: they act like little loudspeakers.
0: Huh.
4: They're not designed as loudspeakers, but any of these devices, when you flow alternating current through them, will have some tone emitted.
7: And it's the current interacting with these, like, physical parts?
4: Yeah, that's what's making the sound.
7: Okay.
4: Then a bunch of very complicated stuff happens.
0: But all you really need to know is that when you run current through the box, the stuff on the inside of the box gets stressed. It vibrates, I guess. And that creates a hum.
4: A high-pitched whining sound
0: that
4: changes in pitch depending on speed.
0: And that's kind of the key to the melody. The transistors chop up the electricity at different rates depending on how fast the train is going. And the train has three gears. Well, you can think of them like gears. Gear one is when it starts out, transistors are doing their thing, and this is the sound that comes out. And then the train shifts to a higher gear as it accelerates, and then this is the sound that comes out. And then as the train settles into a groove, the transistors slow, and then this is the sound that comes out, which gives you that melody. And now we get to the real question, which is that a fluke? Or could that melody be intentional?
2: So
0: we asked Sheldon from the MTA.
2: Do you think that those notes are, like, just coincidence? Like, that's just the sound that it makes? Or, like, could they have been selected?
1: No, it's not. It's not on purpose to keep you, to let you hear that song.
2: It's not to let us hear a West Side Story in the subway.
1: No.
3: Boo.
0: But then we talked to Jeff Hackner.
4: Every time that switch.
0: And he told us that when you're designing a system like that singing box with the three gears, each gear does have its own settings, its own frequency of electricity. And if you're the engineer, you're setting that for each of the three gears.
4: And you're picking a frequency that is not going to overheat the equipment, and at the same time is fast enough that it's going to average out to this nice, smooth sine wave.
2: I think it's interesting that you use the word pick.
4: Yeah. Well, this is part of your conspiracy theory.
7: Yes.
4: That somebody designed these three notes.
7: Yes.
2: I mean, but I guess what I want to know is that whether or not it's possible to have that kind of control choose the frequencies.
4: Yes. I mean, an engineer could say, yeah, I could pick a frequency between 1500 and 3000. I'm gonna pick the A in the sixth octave because I think that's funny.
2: What?
7: So that is totally possible.
4: Sure, because you have a little bit of wiggle room within the design.
3: Interesting. So he's saying it's possible that the engineer who designed the singing box set the gears at just the right frequencies to make just the right sounds. Is that what he's saying?
0: Yes.
3: Did you find the person who made the design choices?
0: Well, you know, we made a lot of calls, but yeah, we totally did.
2: Hey, Carter, can you hear us?
0: Yes, hi. Yes.
2: Hello.
0: Can you hear me?
2: Yes.
8: Yeah, of course.
0: So Sarah and I managed to track down this guy.
8: My name is Mathieu Vanasse. That's a very French name.
0: We found him in Montreal.
8: Okay, my friends call me Matt and my enemies call me Matt. So just go for Matt.
0: And he works for this Canadian manufacturer.
8: Bombardier Transportation, which is the original equipment manufacturer for the so-called R142.
0: These days, he's the head of vehicle architecture for all the different kinds of subway trains that Bombardier makes.
3: Oh, so he is the guy.
0: One of the guys, yeah. Back in about 2000.
8: At the time, I was a young and cocky design engineer for propulsion and braking.
0: Matt told us he was part of the team that designed the R142 and all the stuff that goes inside it.
8: There was a huge lab where we had all the propulsion equipment set up, including the motors.
0: He says they tested every single aspect of the design, including the singing box. And when we asked him about the sound...
8: This is the very distinct sound that everybody talks about.
3: Wait, he knew about it?
8: Yeah.
0: And not only that, he's a musician.
8: Actually, I was a musician way before I was an engineer.
2: What?
8: Funny enough, in a couple of hours, I'm going to have to leave you, if you're not bored to death by this story, to practice with a band. We're giving a concert in a couple of days in Montreal.
2: What's your band and what do you play?
8: Yeah, actually, we play very quirky, bizarre, funny French song that you would not understand, but they're quite funny.
9: J'ai été sage toute l'année. J'ai fermé ta voiture, j'ai fait mon lit.
0: This is his band playing AC/DC in French. AC/DC, very appropriate. And some of their other stuff is very musical theatery, which made us think, what if this West Side Story stuff was intentional? Here you had this musician-turned-engineer slipping in a little Easter egg, a little gift to all the New Yorkers who ride the subway every single day. And in fact, Matthew told us that after the subways were unveiled and people began to notice the sound, he even wrote a white paper where he came clean.
8: And here's a spoiler alert. The punch of this white paper was, the choice of notes is a pure coincidence. I know this is really spoiling.
2: Are you sure?
8: I'm totally sure. And
2: no.
3: So they did choose the notes, but not for any musical reason?
0: Right. In fact, just to sort of twist the knife a little bit, he told us...
8: The first time I watched West Side Story was probably a couple of days ago. Found it way too cheesy for me.
2: What?
8: And yeah.
3: But what about, is it possible some of the other engineers in the room had...
0: Do you think no one in that room recognized those intervals?
8: I can assure you that on my deathbed, I will continue saying that no one at the time really cared or really knew.
2: Darn.
0: But even though my fantasy wasn't real, I think what is real is the way it is received, you know? And so it's there, whether by incident or on purpose, but the way it's received is by all these people who are either unconsciously or consciously hearing this, like, more pleasant melody in the horrible, you know, screeching of the subways. There's this, like, lovely reminiscent melody that so many of us are familiar with, and it's this romantic anthem to reconciling difference.
3: Wait, remind me, what is the story that they sing in that song somewhere?
10: When at the end of the play, when Tony and Maria have across the great barriers of culture and difference a love so supreme.
11: Stay with me.
12: Maria, I love you so much.
11: Don't leave me.
12: Whatever you want, I'll do.
13: Just when Tony and Maria are finally together in Maria's bedroom.
0: That's Jamie Bernstein again.
13: And yet...
11: It's everything around us.
13: All this terrible stuff has just happened. They had the rumble, and they're dealing with all this ghastly tragedy.
12: Then I'll take you away, when nothing can get to us.
13: And trying to rise above it.
0: And so they sing this song.
14: A place for us.
0: And they imagine this place that doesn't yet exist for them.
13: They imagine this song that does, in fact, raise them all above the horror and the tragedy and the violence.
0: Right? It's the characters are all about reconciling difference and finding this, like, geographical space for, like, acceptance and finding love. And I don't know, it's a very romantic anthem for these, like, horrible subways in such a lovely city.
3: And just to lean into that metaphor, the subway platform is this, like, democratizing space. Everybody is
0: right there.
3: That is right. The place for all of us.
0: You know, and then, you know, just not to belabor the point, but to belabor the point, there's also this third level, you know, the generation of the noise itself. It's sort of poetic that the noise itself is created by something that is reconciling an old system of wave into a new motor to be efficient. And something in that translation process is creating these sounds.
3: It's like a little West Side Story of electricity.

Now, a true story though, true story. A couple of years after, we were using the same technology for the Long Island Railroad. Mm-hmm. The M7 from Long Island, the traction package is made by Mitsubishi Electronics. And the guys from Melco, Mitsubishi Electronic Corporation, had figured out that this thing could sing. And the demonstration they always do with their inverter is that they make it sing the ode to the joy. You know, na na na na na na na na na na na na na na na na na na na na na na na na na na na na na na na na na na na na na na na na na na na na na na na na na na na na na na na na na na na na na na na na na na na na na na na na na na na na na na na na na na na na na na na na na na na na na na na na na na na na na na na na na na na na na na na na na na na na na na na na na na na na na na na na na na na na na na na na na na na na na na na na na na na na na na na na na na na na na na na na na na na na na na na na na na na na na na na na na na na na na na na na na na na na na na na na na na na na na 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

0: All right. Well, thank you so much to Carter Hodge and to Sarah Kari for helping Carter produce and report that story.
1: And to Matt Kilty for putting the whole thing together.
0: Yes, indeed.
2: And to the folks at NPR's Code Switch who let us work with Kat Chow for her story about Samson and Andre Berman and Annie Brown.
0: Oh,
1: and, yes. You say it to them before I say it to them.
0: Okay, because I have the advantage of... I will remember the email address, which you will never do.
1: That's true. Maybe fact, I should say it to them and you could do the email address.
0: No,
1: that
0: no, no. Why don't
1: sense.
0: You do the whole thing? Let's see where this goes.
1: All right, let me do the first part.
0: Yeah.
1: Listen, everybody listening to this show has probably at some point thought, I have a question too. Something has entered my head and I can't get it out because I don't know the answer and I want to know the answer. And I'm a wee bit embarrassed to ask.
0: Mm-hmm.
1: But that embarrassment is no longer a problem. Just write us here at Radiolab. Slash
0: at
1: yes
0: WNYC
1: dot org. I know that part.
0: Radiolab at WNYC.org.
1: I said it trippingly off my tongue, didn't
0: yes,
1: I?
0: Yes, you did. You got yes. there eventually.
1: So that's it. So if you have the idea, Radiolab at WNYC.org.
0: Send us a question. We will answer it. We'll try to.
1: Give
0: you
1: a slash thing like the Radiolab
0: WNYC. There's no slashes in email addresses.
1: Sometimes when you want to cache some particular questions, you go Radiolab at WNYC.org/stupid questions or something like that. And then we put them all in a little pile.
0: You don't do that with email addresses.
1: Oh.
0: That's a website.
1: It's a website. Yes, I knew that. Somewhere there's a place for me.
0: This is not the internet, that's for sure. Till
1: then,
0: I'm Jad Abumrad.
1: I'm Robert Krulwich.
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0: here's a fact for you. 99% of chemicals and additives in our food right now were added without FDA review. And companies can do this thanks to a loophole in federal law.
1: And what was meant to be a narrowly applied loophole has completely swallowed the law, such that the loophole is now the law.
0: I'm Sarah Gonzalez, and today on Planet Money, how untested chemicals sometimes sneak past the FDA and into our food. And later on How I Built This, Guy Raz and the founder of EO Products answer questions from two early stage entrepreneurs about growing their business sustainably.
2: And really, really engaging with people that you know. And you take that first 100 miles and you really go hard and strong and see what you learn and who you learn from and all of that. That is a great foundation and base to start from.
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3: Live from NPR News in Washington, I'm Dan Ronan. Celebrations on the National Mall will continue after thunderstorms moved into the area. NPR's Shondalise Duster reports.
4: Freedom 250 organizers said the Salute to America celebration will move forward on the National Mall. They said, quote, rain or shine, the American people deserve a celebration worthy of our nation's historic 250th birthday. Earlier in the evening, thousands on the National Mall had been ordered to evacuate and seek shelter as severe storms moved into the Washington, D.C. area. U.S. Secret Service said those who evacuated the area would have to be screened again before entering. July 4th events have already been delayed or canceled because of the dangerous heat that made temperatures fill up to 115 degrees. Shondalise Duster, NPR News.
3: Republican lawmakers defunded some health care providers that offered abortion with the One Big Beautiful Bill Act. As NPR's Selena Simmons-Duffins reports, the provision lasted only a year and it is now over.
5: Under the provision, when patients enrolled in Medicaid came to Planned Parenthood and several other organizations for cancer screenings and annual exams, etc., Medicaid would not reimburse them for those visits. It's been a longtime goal of anti-abortion rights activists, and it was enacted for the first time last July 4th, but only for a year because of Senate rules, which means that now those organizations can bill Medicaid for non-abortion services again. There was pressure on congressional Republicans from anti-abortion groups to extend the defund provision, but with slim majorities and many other priorities, it didn't happen before Congress went on recess. Selena Simmons-Duffin, NPR News.
3: The World Cup continues. There are now 14 teams fighting for the spot to be the world champion. NPR's Jasmine Garz reports on who's left and what we can expect as the tournament continues to move forward.
6: Some of the games have been played in intense heat and have been intensely heated. Friday's match between defending World Cup champions Argentina and Cape Verde is being called one of the most exciting games in World Cup history. And players altercated strong words during France's game against Paraguay on several occasions. Many of the teams still standing are the soccer powerhouses, France, Spain, Brazil, and Argentina, who are led by players considered the best in modern football, French captain Kylian Mbappe and Argentine captain Lionel Messi. On Sunday, Brazil plays Norway in New York, and England faces off with Mexico at the Azteca Stadium. The final will be played in New Jersey on July 19th. Jasmine Garz, NPR News, Miami.
3: Ukrainian drones over the weekend struck an oil terminal in St. Petersburg, Russia, as Ukraine ramps up its attacks. The president of that country called it a large, long-range sanction against Russia. This is NPR. A federal judge in New York City today rejected a request from President Trump's lawyers to delay payment to the writer E. Jean Carroll after she won a $5.8 million judgment against him. The judge, Lewis Kaplan, denied the request and said that President Trump must respond by July the 7th. 250 years ago, the Second Continental Congress approved the idea of the Declaration of Independence. It's not the only legacy of the modern Congress. NPR's Sam Greenglass reports.
7: The Continental Congress did not look much like today's institution, but it represented the glimmers of a fledgling representative government as 13 disparate colonies slowly coalesced around independence. Democratic Congressman Brendan Boyle's Philadelphia district is home to Independence Hall. He organized a congressional delegation there to mark the anniversary.
8: To return to the room where it all began, and remind ourselves that we are the inheritors of this great tradition.
7: Boyle says Congress is not always successful at safeguarding that inheritance as the legislative branch cedes more authority to the executive. But he says he and many of his colleagues do feel the burden of living up to the aspirations of the founding era. Sam Greenglass, NPR News, Washington.
3: Stock traders on Monday will have another option when it comes to where to place their money. The Dallas-based Texas Stock Exchange officially opens as a competitor to the NYSE and NASDAQ. State officials say they hope that it will solidify Texas as a financial hub. It's NPR.
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0: If there's one way that Carol Reedy has always thought of herself, it's exuberant.
6: Exuberant. Yes. Even on my tired days, I'm exuberant.
0: Now, some people might call her annoying, her word.
6: If it's not for you, just walk along. It's fine.
0: Recently, though, Carol and her friends have been describing her in a different way.
6: Basically an orchid now.
0: An orchid. Just like really fragile, you know?
6: Very sensitive and very delicate, like in all senses of the word.
0: And she wasn't always this way.
6: Before that, I was killing it. I was running around doing everything, eating everything, literally.
0: Carol is a linguistics professor at Oklahoma State University, originally from Nebraska. And when she moved to Oklahoma, that's about when things changed for her. She had just made this new friend, Lisa, and they decided to do a little trip together.
6: We went to this little Airbnb and on a pecan farm. She just wanted to hang out with me. That was our first like one-on-one, you know, like we're friends, let's do a one-on-one trip together.
0: And it was so lovely on the pecan farm.
6: We just literally just sat among the trees and read books. It's great. We're not going back there though, ever again.
0: The trip started out pretty normal. They ate a simple breakfast. Carol made them both this lentil thing and scrambled eggs. They went into town, got ice cream cones, and then went back to their Airbnb.
6: I start getting pain first, and then she starts getting a little bit. And so what we do is we put our legs up against the wall and we start like watching a movie or something. I can't remember what we were watching, to be honest.
0: Carol was out of it. And she's like, Lisa, I can't actually do this.
6: I can't do it. This pain is too much. And she's like, yeah, I know. I think we should just go home. And I was like, yeah, let's just go home.
0: Lisa wasn't too bad, but Carol was writhing in pain.
6: Just agonizing. Yeah, I was sort of like, ah.
0: Carol eventually goes to the ER, but they don't know what's going on. They send her home and tell her to just take it easy, avoid certain foods. So she does. 4 or 5 days later, the pain finally starts going away and Carol starts introducing normal foods again. Simple stuff, toast, lentils. And then that same feeling that she felt on the pecan farm comes back. She recognized it immediately.
6: And I knew it was going to get worse. And I said, okay, I got to go. This is it. It's happening again. I don't know what's going on.
0: She was back to the ER, but this time the pain was way, way worse.
6: I felt like I was dying. Literally felt like I was dying. They gave me very strong pain medicine. And even then I could still feel the pain.
0: Now, of course, everyone asked all the standard stuff, like what Carol ate. They did blood tests, CT scans. They couldn't find anything. Something in her liver was off, but they didn't know why. And Carol didn't know it yet. But at the same time, people all over the U.S. were also showing up in emergency rooms with extreme pain like Carol and what looked like acute liver failure. But nobody knew what was causing it for days, including Carol's doctor.
6: The doctor comes in again with no information and he's like, I don't know. We're not going to, you know, we're just going to keep giving you pain meds. And I said, listen.
0: Carol's dad was her high school biology teacher. She kept describing her symptoms to him. And he was like, I think you need to ask for this gallbladder function test.
6: My dad's not a medical doctor. He's a farmer in Nebraska that, you know, went back to school to be a biology teacher.
0: But she is so glad she listened to her dad and demanded this test from her doctor. The problem was her gallbladder. Gallbladders like store and release bile that help you digest food, but her bile was building up, causing pain.
11: he said, okay, well, you're going to probably have to get your gallbladder removed. And that was that. Like he said that there was no option. There was no medication. There was nothing fixing it. But I didn't want my gallbladder removed, Sarah. Like, I didn't want it.
0: But she scheduled her surgery. And then her friend Lisa, who she went to the pecan farm with, saw something online.
11: So right before the gallbladder surgery, like the day before, my friend Lisa, because she's a master sleuth, was on Reddit. And she sees, they were like, hey, anybody have to have their gallbladder removed after they ate this like Daily Harvest thing?
0: Okay, this Daily Harvest thing. Daily Harvest is the company that made that lentil thing that she and Lisa both ate at the pecan farm and that Carol ate again a few days later. It was supposed to mimic like ground beef or tofu, but it was lentils. It was a lentil and leek crumble. And apparently a bunch of people who had eaten this lentil and leek thing were landing in hospitals super sick.
11: And Lisa's like texting me frantically, like calling me like, Carol, oh my gosh, this is what happens to you.
0: Carol calls up her primary care doctor to let her know what they've discovered.
11: And she's like, unfortunately, I don't think that changes anything. This like did enough damage that the only solution would have been taking out the gallbladder. Like it's permanently damaged.
0: Oh, that was permanently damaged, yes, from the lentil and leek.
11: Yes.
0: Crumble.
11: Yes.
0: Wow.
11: As far as they knew, it was
0: permanently. That's crazy
11: damaged.
0: That like one food product can permanently damage an organ.
11: You're telling me.
0: And this was not a case of like a bad batch of lentils or anything like that. There was something sprinkled into the lentils, a brand new food additive or chemical that had never before been used in food in the U.S. It was being marketed as a brand new superfood, super high in protein from a plant. It was called Terra Flower, made from the seed of a Terra tree. It's just, it was never properly tested for safety. The U.S. Food and Drug Administration didn't even know this new additive had made its way into the U.S. food supply. It was only after hundreds of people got sick, liver dysfunction, liver failure, gastrointestinal injuries, that the FDA even became aware of this new secret food ingredient. 42 people had to go under the knife, have their gallbladders removed. And this mass poisoning, it bankrupted the company and all the other companies involved. No, just kidding. That did not happen. Everything that happened here was the system working exactly as it's been designed to work. Hello and welcome to Planet Money. I'm Sarah Gonzalez. Today on the show, the secret door that food and chemical makers in the U.S. get to sneak their ingredients through, how the FDA has weakened its own food safety regulations, and probably the best example of a perverse incentive to keep chemicals secret.
12: 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Progressive Commercial Auto Insurance protects the vehicles that work to keep small businesses moving forward, including protection while running errands and other tasks, at progressivecommercial.com. This is NPR.
0: So this lentil and leek crumble mass poisoning, again, was not a case of a contaminated batch of lentils or something like that. It was that a brand new substance, never before used in the U.S., was added to the lentils. Now, a food additive is a pretty broad term. It includes like preservatives, emulsifiers, dough softeners, leavening agents, flavoring agents, all of that, but also food packaging ingredients too, like the coating on the inside of a disposable coffee cup that may migrate into the food. That's an additive. In its broadest sense, it can be common things like sugar, coffee, flour. What doesn't have additives, like whole fruits and vegetables?
1: I think the whole food itself would be considered an additive.
0: What do you mean? But, like a banana is an additive?
1: If it's being added to another food, yeah.
0: Oh, but if it's just a whole banana.
1: But if it's just in its whole form, then I think it's just a banana.
0: This is Melanie Benish. She's an attorney at the Environmental Working Group who focuses on the regulations around food and all of the additives and chemicals in our food that the FDA is likely unaware of.
13: So additive isn't necessarily a bad word.
1: No.
13: Or a bad thing. Like we have good additives.
1: Yeah.
13: So how do we know which ones are the bad ones?
1: Well, yeah, we'll get there.
13: Okay.
0: The government didn't start taking chemicals and additives really seriously until World War II. You have a lot of men going off to war, women going into the workforce, having less time to cook things from scratch, and the market identifies this need for shelf-stable convenience foods. This is when we see a ton of innovation in the food chemical space. And Melanie says it's not really a problem for anyone until 1950, Halloween.
1: I feel like we have this mythology around, you know, Halloween candy being bad or poisoned, and it's very much an urban legend, except in 1950, it really happened.
0: A couple of candy manufacturers that year decided that they were going to make these candies really, really, really orange.
1: They used a lot of this orange dye, number one.
0: This orange dye was already being used in cakes and cookies and meat products like hot dogs. We're just going to move right past that gross description. This orange dye was a byproduct of coal, of processing coal.
1: These dyes turned out to be really toxic.
0: It was a mass poisoning event. A bunch of kids got severe diarrhea, developed welts and rashes, and the FDA and Congress realized they have no idea what chemicals are in our food or whether they're safe. They decide to study this orange dye on rats, and a few rats die. And this is not good. If rats die during a food safety study, that is like a huge red flag. In 1958, Congress passes the Food Additives Amendment, and that created one door, one path for getting a new additive on store shelves. Now, chemical manufacturers and food companies have to do studies to prove that their chemical or additive is safe before they are used in food. This is the current law of the land, okay?
1: This is a great law. It is a good system. It is a very high safety standard.
0: But there was a problem. It was taking the FDA a long time to approve every brand new ingredient.
13: Was it like months? A year?
1: Oh, years.
13: Oh, years. Yeah, that's red tape. That feels annoying.
0: The long review process was likely hindering innovation. There was so much bureaucracy.
1: Companies start getting frustrated by how long it's taking. Uh-huh. So companies started thinking, is there another way?
0: Melanie is stroking her imaginary beard when she says this, okay? Because this is when companies realize there is something written into the law that can maybe help them. Built into this great law with only one door is a loophole, a second door, if you will, for things that are generally recognized as safe, GRAS, or GRAS, as it has come to be known. The GRAS exemption says you can actually bypass the whole long FDA review process and the safety testing verification stuff if your ingredient was commonly used in food prior to 1958 or is generally recognized as safe. The idea was that the FDA shouldn't get bogged down reviewing things like, you know, sugar, flour, a whole banana.
1: This is exactly why the GRAS exemption was created in the first place.
0: Yeah, but Melanie says companies started really using, or maybe even exploiting, this GRAS exemption, because the rule is just that your new ingredient or new chemical needs to be generally recognized as safe through scientific procedure, which is like tricky language. It has been interpreted pretty loosely, okay? The FDA, more and more companies, they took it to mean that your own in-house scientists at your own chemical plant can self-certify that your brand new, never-before-used chemical or additive is safe. And then you just like notify the FDA.
1: The FDA can look at that and say, how much of this are you using? This chemical looks kind of similar to this other chemical that we know is a carcinogen. Is your chemical also a carcinogen? Does this chemical reduce sperm counts? You don't have any of that information. And you as a company then can go, whoa, whoa, whoa, whoa, whoa. That's a lot of questions.
13: Come on, FDA.
1: I am going to ask you to stop your review, please. And I call this the take backsies provision.
13: You, the food maker, goes, never mind, just pretend like we didn't show you anything.
1: Yeah, FDA. You know, please stop.
13: Okay.
1: Please stop. I no longer want you to review this notice. You are going to stop thinking about my chemical. And then I can go back and redo it and resubmit it. Or I can do nothing. And then just use it in food anyway.
0: So companies can ignore the FDA's concerns and just self-certify that their additives are safe. This is the GRAS loophole.
13: So it's not the greatest law.
1: No, this is a flaw.
13: This is the flaw. Okay.
0: 99% of chemicals in our food right now were added this way through the GRAS loophole rather than the whole long review process.
1: It really shows how the law has been flipped on its head, and what was meant to be a narrowly applied loophole has completely swallowed the law, such that the loophole is now the law.
13: I mean, this all sounds not the safest for consumers, but I'm 38 years old. I've been eating food my whole life. Nothing's ever happened to me that I know of. Is GRAS like kind of okay because people are not like getting sick left, right, and center?
1: Well, I think people are getting sick left, right, and center.
13: Okay.
1: I mean, the good news is that most of the ingredients being used in our foods probably are safe, but I think someone should be checking. I think at the end of the day, someone should be looking under the hood of these companies and someone should be looking at the science.
0: Yeah, but the FDA doesn't have the capacity to look under everyone's hoods. The FDA essentially admitted this back in the 90s when they basically like formally okayed the loophole and in the process drew attention to a loophole to the loophole. We'll call this secret door number 3 or secret GRAS.
1: So secret GRAS is when you as a company determine that your ingredient is safe and then you just use it in food. And you skip telling the FDA altogether. So you don't have to tell the FDA. It's a voluntary notification.
0: So in door number 2, you technically notify the FDA, even if you end up ignoring their concerns. For secret door number 3, you don't tell the FDA anything ever. They don't have a chance to voice any concerns. You just introduce your brand new chemical and secretly, without even notifying the FDA, add it to food. A company might choose the secret GRAS route over the out in the open GRAS route to like protect their trade secrets, maybe. Remember that tara flour sprinkled onto the lentil crumbles, the one that 42 people lost their gallbladders over? That's how it entered the food supply, through the secret GRAS door.
1: They just made their own determination in secret, never told anyone, and started marketing it, and then it got used in food.
0: And it can be really hard to bring a case against a food company, even when there is a mass poisoning and a bunch of people, like Carol, lose their gallbladders. Daily Harvest products were like these pre-made frozen meals that you get delivered to your home, like a home delivery meal thing. And the people who signed up for this service signed a terms of service agreement that basically said you could not sue the company in court. You'd have to arbitrate, which is much friendlier for corporations, even though, you know, like people got super, super sick.
11: Including babies who were breastfeeding their mom's milk. Yeah.
0: Oh, from the breast milk?
11: Yeah.
0: Yeah. Nursing moms who ate the lentils, their babies got sick. And oh, yeah. You know who didn't sign those terms of services? Those nursing babies.
11: I'm pretty sure that's how the lawsuit was able to go forward, because the babies couldn't sign the arbitrary clause.
13: No way.
11: Yes way.
13: No way.
11: Yes way.
13: Oh, what a loophole. That's a good one. Like, also depressing, but like, it wasn't just the babies. There was like a 16-year-old who ate the lentil crumbles. Some people had guests over and served it to their guests.
0: And being able to take the food company to court kind of cracked open the whole case. One attorney who is basically beloved in the food safety world represented 400 or so people who did sign the lentil delivery terms of service agreements and like 75 others who didn't sign it. The attorney, Bill Marler.
11: Bill is fabulous.
13: Yeah, he's good. He also emails like a text message.
11: Yes.
13: Like he'll be like, hey, send. Do you still want to talk? Send. I'm free at 3. Send.
11: Yeah, I love it.
14: Well, that's, you know, because, you know, I can't help, there's a lot to do.
0: That's Bill. And Bill basically does what many of us probably think the FDA does. When Bill started seeing people getting sick from the lentil crumbles, like Carol, he found that other people in another place, Canada, were also getting their gallbladders removed after eating this smoothie from another food company. So Bill sent both of those products to a lab to get tested. He's looking for anything these two products have in common. And they find one.
13: There's one thing, and it's tara flour.
14: Tara flour.
13: But you're doing this? Like, it's like, yeah, you, the lawyer, yeah, finds the, yeah, link, not the FDA?
14: Well, that happens. Sometimes I know things before they know things. But I have an epidemiologist on, I have two epidemiologists on staff. The FDA has more power up front to get companies to provide them information so they can trace back a problem. We have to have a lawsuit. And then once we have a lawsuit, we have subpoena power. We can put people under oath. We can drag them into a courtroom and make them tell the truth. That's a little bit more power than, frankly, what the FDA can do.
13: Yeah, taking the food companies to court meant Bill could peer behind the secret door, deposition the companies under oath, require them to produce documents under penalty of perjury, ask them questions about where this tariff flour came from.
14: So I'm now going, okay, where'd you get the tariff flour? And they're like, oh, well, we got it from, and then I sued them, and then I brought them into the lawsuit, and then I went to them and said, where did you get the tariff flour? And eventually it went back to one company in Peru called Molinos, and I sued them too.
13: This company in Peru has for a long time made this thing called Terra Gum, which is used in like ice cream and other things. And they started manufacturing this thing called Terra Flour, totally different product. And they were like pitching it around. And this food importer in the U.S., Smirks, bit.
14: Smirks turned around and pitched it to Daily Harvest.
13: Bill says there was this one safety study done in Peru on rats.
14: To see if the Terra Flour killed rats, and it didn't kill rats, but it didn't go into a lot of depth into whether or not it had caused liver issues or other issues.
13: But he says no one, not Daily Harvest, not Smirks, not Molinos, asked the big questions.
14: Has this stuff ever been used in food before? And if so, when? Where are the studies? Where is anything? Is it what's called generally regarded as safe? And the answer to those questions were all no, no, no, no, no.
13: But they had the rat study. Molinos had the rat study. Is that not not a scientist? No, it's not. Why?
14: No, it's not because it's like one tiny study from one university, you know, funded by the company that wanted to sell the product. That's not the way this is supposed to work.
13: Okay, so, except though, Bill, from everything I know about grass, that is exactly how it works.
14: The company can
13: say, hi, I self-certify that this is generally regarded as safe, and right. Then you're good to go.
14: That is the way it is done. The assumption is that people making that assertion, they're going to have something that's actually real backing it up.
13: Yeah, Bill says companies should be doing like actual comprehensive safety studies, right? But this is the problem with the grass and secret grass loopholes. If no one has to submit their safety studies to anyone, then, I mean, do you really even have to do them?
14: Does this happen? Probably all the time. That's what the problem with grass has always been.
13: In the case of Terra Flour, it wasn't necessarily the company who made the Terra Flour in Peru that had to prove its safety. It was the U.S. food importer, Smirks. Bill says they blew it. They didn't do what they needed to do to make sure this new secret ingredient was safe. And there was not a lot of accountability here.
15: What happened to Daily Harvest? Are they still around selling food?
14: They were ultimately purchased by Chobani, the yogurt people. So,
15: okay. And then what about Smirks?
14: Smirks is still around, but...
15: did they get fined by the FDA? Did they have a consequence?
14: No, the only consequence was me. You know, I sued them and got money from their insurance company. But ultimately, there was no public fine. There was nothing.
13: Well, the FDA did ban Terra Flour, which was a big deal, even though they never outright announced that the Terra Flour itself caused the gallbladder and liver issues. Daily Harvest has said that the problem was the Terra Flour, and their insurance ended up paying up. Same with Smirks and Molinos, according to Bill. We did reach out to all of the companies, Smirks, Molinos, Chobani, which owns Daily Harvest. No one provided a comment. Now, some people think that the U.S. needs a more aggressive food regulator, like the FDA should require that companies prove their new substances are safe before they make it onto store shelves. And sure, that might
16: slow down how quickly we get new food products, but that's how a lot of Europe does it. And New Zealand, it's a pre-market review system, which is known as the precautionary principle. But Bill thinks the free market can kind of handle this problem too. He says, you know, generally companies try to have safe food products and not make people sick.
14: You know, I honestly think that the free market makes sense, that, you know, people taking risks and, you know, and rewards and making money and doing that, it all kind of works itself out. But I think where we fail is that we don't really hold people who do it incorrectly accountable. You know, they're not fined. They're not embarrassed.
16: Bill thinks if there was a fine, that would force companies to be more cautious. Like New Zealand, for example, if you got sick from the food in New Zealand, Bill says the government would pay you and then the government would fine the company. In the U.S., the FDA would do an investigation, but then private attorneys like Bill come in to represent the people who got hurt.
14: But it's just a nick in their armor.
16: Years after everyone got sick, Bill says he got a total of $32 million in settlements for the 450 victims who got poisoned. The 42 who lost their gallbladders will get more than the other people. And this Tara Flower case, it is one of the clearest examples of the grass loophole failing consumers. But Bill Marler and Melanie Benish say that these are the straightforward cases. People consume a thing and get sick immediately. That's easy to track down and pull off the market.
1: In some ways, I worry more about the chemicals that we're using where we don't understand the risk yet, and those risks aren't going to show up for a long time.
16: The current system has let in additives that took the FDA years to ban. 6 flavoring ingredients were allowed that turned out to be carcinogenic, like ethyl acrylate, a synthetic flavoring used to mimic the aroma of pineapples and kiwis. Partially hydrogenated oils were allowed for decades until the FDA revoked their GRAS status and said that removing them could prevent thousands of heart attacks and deaths each year.
1: If you have these long-term effects that only come from eating an additive over time, maybe it's being used in multiple different foods, and then 30 years from now, your risk of cancer is increased, or you end up having reproductive problems. Tying those kinds of chronic health effects back to something that you've been eating and maybe eating inconsistently, that is a much more difficult chain to recreate.
16: Robert F. Kennedy Jr., the head of Health and Human Services, which oversees the FDA, has actually proposed closing the GRAS loophole, though maybe not for the exact same reasons as Melanie. The White House is reviewing the idea. Carol Reedy, who consumed Tara Flower, thinks the current GRAS system is already too broad. She lost an organ because of it.
11: A lot of people say that you don't need a gallbladder, but not having a gallbladder now, I would argue the contrary. But
16: you miss your gallbladder.
11: Girl, you have no idea. Everything is just messy and harder for me.
16: Kind of famously, some people who lose their gallbladders can't eat fatty foods like meat or cheese or avocado. Carol sees a functional health coach and takes a ton of doctor-recommended supplements to help her digest. And she says her diet is really restricted now. Carol did get $100,000 for her gallbladder from that settlement Bill won. And she's not sure it will cover future medical bills, but the money just came in a couple months ago, and she is celebrating a little, going on a trip to Mexico City.
11: Hold on a second. I gotta say one more thing. I also bought myself a purse. This is secondhand.
16: It's an interesting shape, this purse, kind of like a pear or a gallbladder.
11: Kind of looks like it. That's why it's green.
16: She calls it her gallbladder purse. This episode was produced by Sam Yellowhorse Kessler. It was edited by Jess Jing, fact-checked by Sierra Juarez, and engineered by Robert Rodriguez with help from Kwesi Lee. Alex Goldmark is our executive producer. I'm Sarah Gonzalez. This is NPR. Thank you for listening. And coming up next on How I Built This,
0: 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It all started for Susan back in the 1990s when a trip to an apothecary in London inspired her to develop a line of essential oil products. For years, business was hard, but eventually the company thrived. One of Susan's biggest takeaways, the importance of starting local.
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0: Stick around after the break for How I Built This.
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1: 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Leave us a 1-minute message that tells us about your business and the issues or questions that you'd like help with. All right, let's get to it. Joining me this week is Susan Griffin Black, founder of the personal care brand EO Products. Susan, welcome back to the show.
2: Thank you so much for having me. So good to see you, Guy.
1: It is great to see you. We're first on the show back in 2019. You came on to tell us the origin story of EO Products and how you grew it from a 10-gallon pot in a garage into a major natural personal care brand. Susan, are you ready to take our first caller?
2: I am.
1: All right, let's bring our caller on. Hello, welcome to the Advice Line. You're on with Susan Griffin Black, co-founder of EO Products. Please tell us your name, where you're calling from, and a little bit about your business.
3: Well, thank you. Hi, Guy. Hi, Susan. So
2: Hello.
3: Honored to be here with you. So I'm Dr. Ruchi Gupta. I live in Chicago, and my company is Yobi. And Yobi is a unique skin, scalp, and hair care line using our probiotic-based natural ingredients to protect that skin barrier.
1: Thank you for calling in. So you are a doctor, and I'm assuming you're a dermatologist, or what kind of doctor are you?
3: So I'm actually a pediatrician.
1: Okay.
3: I'm a professor at Northwestern and Lurie Children's, and I lead a research lab that studies eczema and food allergies.
1: Wow. Yeah. So I'm assuming that's how, tell me how this idea came about.
3: Well, it's very personal, and as fate would have it, our daughter was born with severe eczema and cradle cap, and I found myself using steroids and all these chemical-filled products on her. So she became the inspiration for our research. We got a team of dermatologists, microbiologists together, and we finally developed this formula that cleared her skin. Then it worked for so many of our patients. And then we thought we really need to share this with the world.
1: And so you decide to start a skincare line. Tell me where you sell it and a little bit about how you can get it and how you're doing, how the business is doing.
3: Sure. So we have 5 products. We have a scalp mask, a shampoo, conditioner, skin cream, and body oil. And we're currently selling on our website, yobicare.com. And then we also sell on Amazon. And we are starting to sell in more like businesses like spas, salons, physicians' offices, medi spas.
1: And tell me a little bit about how the business is doing. Like, how did you do in sales last year, for example?
3: Yes, last year we ended with about 330,000,
1: mm-hmm.
3: and we're hoping this year to double or a little more than double that.
1: Okay, before we dive in further, what is your question for us?
3: So my question is, where do we sell? Do we focus and double down on D2C or spread our focus and really get into these professional channels, spas, doctor's offices?
1: All right, let's dive in. Susan, please join the call. Here, we'll say hello to Ruchi.
2: Sure, yes. I'm holding back from jumping in. I'm so excited to meet you. And,

0: I'm not an expert really at D2C because we've sort of chosen a different path to be in natural food stores. And that can get quite pricey in its own right.
1: Yeah.
0: But I like spreading out distribution because it all feeds back into D2C anyway, if you know, and it just gives you more exposure and more advocacy and more accessibility.
1: Yeah.
0: I love offices that are recommending you. I think that's terrific. I guess it's how do you scale that and how much effort it takes to scale that, right? With what sales force and, you know?
2: Yeah. I mean, the challenge, I mean, as you know, is the customer acquisition costs with D2C are just increasingly getting, they're just getting higher and higher, right? By the way, what's the repeat purchases through the website?
1: Yeah, about 40%.
2: Amazing. I mean, that's really great, right? So you really want to double down on your existing customer base because that's really where you've got that long-term value. I think that you want to continue the D2C for sure, but you also want to focus on the other side, which is your story and the trust that is embedded in this product. I mean, I think about Orgain. We had an episode on Orgain a couple years ago. And Andrew Abraham is a doctor, right? And he as a young man, he had cancer and he was fed, you know, those like shakes to gain weight and they were horrible. And so he wanted to make a natural, better version of that. And that's how he created Orgain. And that's the story he tells on that packaging. I think that you could literally put your picture on there and say, I created this for my daughter, you know, because your story is so compelling and that's what you're selling. That's your asset. It's trust. It's not just the product. And so I think that, you know, while you continue D2C, you really want to see if you can get this into the hands of dermatologists and pediatricians and medi spas and, you know, salons, because it's about discoverability. And I would start in your area, like you're in Chicago, I would really focus building it out there first, because to build it out city by city is going to be more expensive. You got to get a team to do that.
1: Yes.
2: But I think that's really where you should put your energy.
1: Okay. Now this is really helpful. And that's, we were thinking about that. Let's start Chicago. I've heard all your, not all probably, but most of your episodes and, you know, your advice on, you know, getting yourself out there. So I'm trying to educate on social media and I want to, you know, give sound information on eczema, on skin, but on any health topics, you know, to really, I think that's my space, like you said. So I appreciate it.
2: Yeah.
0: I mean, it's so authentic, you know, and I also really like what you said, Guy, about local. You know, we got all crazy in the beginning and we'd be running, you know, if you just get grounded kind of where you are, who you know in the community, and take like, you know, 150 mile radius to start. And then it sort of ripples from there. Maybe, you know, MERS apothecary near you, you know, Zitomers in New York, Erewhon, you know, very high end, personal, been around a long time, still really care about serving their customers in that particular way. And a lot of testimony and a lot of like really good people will show up on that path.
2: I totally agree. I mean, this is a huge market, right? I mean, eczema, any kind of skin issues, like probably it's a huge number of people we're talking about.
1: Yes.
2: And I think once people discover it, you also want to make it really easy for them to reorder. Are you using QR codes yet at all?
1: Yes.
2: Okay,
1: oh, yeah.
2: Great.
1: We are
2: You've got an email list. Are you sending reminders to people every couple of weeks or, you know, hey, time to reorder or anything like that?
0: And subscriptions also possible, right?
1: Yes.
2: Great.
1: We've started subscriptions on our website and Amazon. And we do remind them if we don't see they've ordered in 3 months, we'll send them a hey.
2: And I noticed you have a blog on your site. Do you send that out to your mailing list? The articles?
1: Oh, I don't know if we know.
2: Well, you should do that. I mean, it's this free advice from a medical professional. This is really valuable information. I would take the blog entries and turn them into a monthly newsletter. Just send it out to your customers. You're saying, hey, tell a friend and we'll give you 25% off your next order.
1: It's a great idea. No, I really appreciate it. I mean, we're sending newsletters, but I'm trying to get more education out into the world. And
2: that's it. It's all about that. And don't, and just give people free information that's useful. Don't ask for anything in return.
1: Yes. And Guy, all as doctors, we like giving out free advice.
2: Because we trust our doctors.
1: That's our goal, is to help and support. Yeah. So giving away free education on any of these topics is my end goal.
2: Awesome.
1: Thank you.
2: Thank you. The brand is called Yobi. Dr. Gupta, thank you so much for calling in. Good luck.
1: Thank you so much. So grateful.
2: All right, we're going to take a quick break, but we'll be right back with another caller. Stay with us. I'm Guy Raz, and you're listening to The Advice Line right here on How I Built This.

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2: 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I'm Guy Raz. 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
3: Hi, Guy and Susan. My name is Peter Andrews. I am based in San Francisco, and I'm the founder of Culture Wine Company, which is an importer, distributor, and e-commerce retailer focused exclusively on New Wave South African wines. 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They're all small, family-owned.
2: Awesome. Welcome to the show, Peter. So you bring in South African wines from these New Wave winemakers. Tell me, and where do you distribute them? Where do you sell them?
3: Yeah, so I have three channels that my business is licensed in. So I have a DTC website, culturewineco.com, where I ship to 44 states around the U.S. There's also a wine club, like monthly subscription service in there. I direct distribute in California. And then I also am just started midway through last year branching into other states with distribution partners. So I'm now in Tennessee, Georgia, and Washington State, and working on a few more now through hopefully before end of year.
2: Awesome. And have you been in wine for a long time?
3: Yeah. So I've been in the food and beverage industry for my entire career. Started as a chef, made wine in Italy. I've worked in and opened and operated small bottle shops and also worked in executive leadership for a local, very kind of luxury focused wine retailer. Mm-hmm. But we were grossing $50 million a year by the time I left.
2: Wow. So you started this how long ago, this Culture Wine Company?
3: Yeah, I only started it in 2023. And it really was spurred from a trip to South Africa, where, you know, being in the industry, I can count on one hand how many times a distributor has come to show me South African wine. So I kind of took that as the quality wasn't that high. And it took a visit on a holiday where my inspiration was absolutely peaked. And because of that, I started the company.
2: How is the business doing? I mean, we're hearing a lot of, we've had wine, small wine businesses call into the show, and we're hearing mixed things, right? I mean, I live in California too, and it's been challenging to say the least for many winemakers. How did you guys do last year?
3: Yeah, so we were up last year 60%.
2: Wow.
3: And year to date, we're up over 150%.
2: Amazing. All right, before we bring in Susan, tell us your question.
3: Yeah, so I'm not just trying to grow a business, but an entire category in South African wine. So how would you suggest to allocate my time and resources between growing Culture's wholesale and DTC businesses while also increasing demand for South African wine more broadly?
2: All right, Susan, I want to bring you in. Any thoughts or questions that you might have for Peter?
4: Yes. Can you just tell us a little bit about South African wines, like what was your sort of aha moment when you were visiting that prompted this track?
3: Yeah, you know, totally. I feel like we need a whole bottle of Chenin Blanc to to go into this. But I think with South African wine, it's the oldest of the New World wine producing regions. They've been making wine for almost 400 years. But I think the best quality has been made in the last 30 since apartheid has ended. And I think historically what we've seen come into the US has been kind of focused on the value category. And I think especially in the last 30 years, you've seen the quality increase so dramatically that now the marketing needs to change, the messaging needs to change, And we need to have better storytelling about the incredible dynamic young winemakers that are taking hold of the industry. So that's where my focus is. I'm really trying to premiumize and change the narrative and make people realize, whether that's trade or consumers, that South African wine is world-class and worthy of being in Michelin restaurants, great bottle lists, and just generally something you can drink.
4: Yeah, and do the high-end sommeliers and restaurants and just understand anything about South African wine, because it's been at the lower end. Is it like sort of a BevMo product, or where has it been traditionally at retail?
3: Yeah, so I think traditionally the trying to sell wine nationally is very challenging. And usually that means the big guys get the most amount of representation. But I think the big guys have looked at South Africa as a way to create like an inexpensive category. So now that I'm coming in and bringing these small artisan organic farms making like seriously good wine, I'm trying to get the best sommeliers and wine buyers to say, like, just give me 20 minutes of your time. Let me show you these wines. And I promise once it's in the glass, it'll deliver. And it's been working. I've worked with several Michelin restaurants, Michelin star restaurants here in the Bay Area and around California, and they're selling the wine. My California distribution channel has an 80% reorder rate.
2: 80%?
3: Yeah.
2: And that's wholesale?
3: Yes.
2: Is that 80% of your entire business is wholesale?
3: 70% of my business is coming from the California direct channel, and 80% of that reorders.
2: Okay. And what percentage of your business is direct through your website?
3: So only 15%.
2: Okay.
3: But I've really just let all the work I'm doing wholesale kind of feed into the DTC side.
4: You know, you're so well situated with your relationships from, you know, your whole life of work.
2: Yeah.
4: My family was early in the wine business in Paso Robles. They made small vineyard, Windward Vineyard, Burgundian Pinot Noir. That's all they made. So I've heard about all of the ins and outs of this for a lot of my life, and really understand the relationship piece of it, that, you know, the people you know and that trust you will work with you and grow with you, and you're bringing something of quality. It seems very organic and natural that it'll work.
2: I agree. You've been in this business a long time. You've got so many relationships and so many advantages. And I mean, I'm assuming most of your sales are still in California, right?
3: Yes.
2: But to me, it's, and you know this, having been in the business so long, like, there are strategic places where you really want to double down. I'm thinking Nashville, Austin, you know, Chicago, not just New York and San Francisco, but Charleston, like places where there really is more of an intentional, that word is overused, but intentional conversations around food and wine.
3: No, it's like you're speaking my language. My goal is to be in a small set of states with distribution partners that are cities like Charleston, Nashville, Chicago. I want to be able to go to those markets and train the distributors, train the sales teams and the sommeliers and wine buyers. So to your point, I just kicked off with my distributor in Tennessee 2 weeks ago, and we sold 100 cases of wine in 3 days.
2: Amazing.
3: You know, so there's so much potential in markets like that, where I think people don't think of it first, like they would say New York, but you go there and there's incredible food scenes.
2: All right, keep going. I hope we've been a little bit helpful, Peter, but it sounds like you're onto something. I mean, especially as the broader industry has some headwinds. So congrats, good luck, and, you know, keep us posted.
4: All best, Peter.
3: Thank you.
2: Culture Wine Company, check it out. Susan, thank you so much for coming on the show. Before I let you go, though, I want to ask you this question, which is, because you started this brand, right? And you have now all of this experience because you've been doing this for, you know, a few decades. If you could go back to you when you started out, right, when you started this out, and you could say, Susan, you need to know this because I'm coming from the future, what would you tell yourself?
4: I think really understanding who you are as a person and what's important informs so much of and so many of our choices. This idea of starting locally and really, really engaging with people that you know, and you take that first 100 miles and you really go hard and strong and see what you learn and who you learn from and all of that, that is a great foundation and base to start from without driving yourself crazy to be in this market or that market or that, because those markets will always be there. And, you know, relationships rule the day.
2: Yeah, for sure. Susan, thank you so much for coming on the show again.
4: Thanks for having me.
2: That's Susan Griffin Black, co-founder of EO Products. And by the way, if you're working on a business and need advice, give us a call at 1-800-433-1298. That's 1-800-433-1298. Send us a one-minute message that tells us about your business and the issues or questions you'd like help with, and make sure to tell us how to reach you. This episode was produced by Casey Herman with music composed by Ramtin Arablouei. It was edited by John Isabella. This hour of Planet Money and How I Built This was produced by Catherine Seifer. I'm Guy Raz, and you've been listening to How I Built This.
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5: 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KHNS sounds like home.
6: When he was in his 20s, it was years ago, Pablo Torre started appearing on TV talking about sports, talking about something that now he's kind of embarrassed about.
7: I was a gas bag on ESPN. Various people did not like me, I think. I just sort of represented this new young person who was vaguely Asian, but also Mexican. I'm Filipino. That answers that mystery. But I had this take from the very beginning of my time on TV back in 2012, which was, we debate in sports all of the time. How much did the refs blow this? What should the call have been? Who's the hero? Who's the villain? What's right and what's wrong? And I had been arguing forever that robots can solve this. Like, we have the technology. If you replace the referee or the umpire with a robot, we don't need to waste our time arguing about this dumb shit.
6: And so that became your stance.
7: It became a thing I was known for, was calling for this robot referee revolution. Like, the guy won't shut up about these robots.
6: He winces now when he thinks about it.
7: Anyhow, years go on, and then finally, in 2021, I see this story break that, at long last, the most traditional sport in all of America, Major League Baseball, is experimenting with robot umpires in the minor leagues.
6: Minor league teams installed what they called the ABS system, the Automated Ball Strike System. These Hawkeye cameras with optical tracking, they looked out over home plate and saw perfectly whether every pitch was in the strike zone, and then told the human umpire who was standing there through an earpiece whether to call it a ball or a strike. And the way it worked in the early versions is that the robots made the call, and the human umpire just let the fans and players know what the robot said. Pablo got what he always dreamed of, what he'd always pontificated about. There's no more need to argue about the umpire's calls, no more reason to boo the umpire from the stands. And will Pablo watch those games?
7: It wasn't as good.
6: Really?
7: It wasn't as good because so much of what going to a baseball game is like is you sitting in the stands and effectively using the airspace around you as this sort of pillow you can scream into, releasing whatever it is pent up over the course of your day and your week and, frankly, your childhood. And you're getting to unleash it on, and this is, I think, a really important part of this, on another person.
6: Pablo says that watching the minor league games, knowing that the human umpire was just the messenger for the robot umpire and its perfect calls of balls and strikes,
7: it felt like the equivalent of talking to a customer service rep that you know isn't a person. It's like, I get that you're making human noises, but it's eerie. And then realizing, oh no, I want a human. Because when you're getting mad at an umpire in these minor league full ABS system games, you're just yelling at your computer monitor.
8: Then, this season, I'm guessing a lot of you have heard this, the robot umpires arrived in the major leagues. The ABS system went into every major league baseball park. And every game in those parks has used that technology. And the problem that Pablo had with ABS when he first saw it in the minors, they fixed it. They fixed it completely and fully with a competence he had never expected from Major League Baseball. How they doing? So explain for people who aren't watching baseball how the system works now.
7: It's brilliant the way it works now, and I didn't see it coming. The way it works is that it's not a computer telling the umpire in their ear, this is a ball and this is a strike. What's happening instead is the umpire, the human being, is going about their job as they have for decades upon decades.
8: So the umpire is calling the game the way they always have.
7: Yes. Except now there is a challenge system in which the batter, the pitcher, the catcher, they can basically throw a flag and say, in so many words, I think the umpire messed up. And at that point, the robot up on the Jumbotron, they show you whether the umpire actually got it right or wrong. And what it did was, in this brilliant way, once again, we are judging a human being, the umpire.
8: So to show just how satisfying that can be for fans, this is a game in Cincinnati in March. It's the Reds versus the Boston Red Sox. This is only 3 days after they started doing these challenges. Ryan Watson is pitching for Boston, and this is actually his very first game pitching Major League Baseball. And then in the sixth inning, Boston is behind 5-3. Cincinnati is a bat. Bases are loaded. They have two outs.
9: A red at every base with two down.
8: A player named Eugenio Suarez is at bat.
9: And they're paying him to hit the ball out of the ballpark. This is certainly the moment of the game to this point. Here comes the 1-2. And in there! Struck him out! Now they're going to challenge this.
7: Yeah, what you see is that the batter taps his helmet, which is the signal for, I initiate a challenge. I'm taking this to the Court of Appeals. And immediately, on the Jumbotron, you see the strike zone. And you see the electronic depiction of the ball. And we see that, in fact, the batter was right.
9: ABS powered by T-Mobile. That's out of the zone. The inning continues.
7: This was not a strike. It was a ball. And the umpire, in other words, has messed up.
8: And people love it.
9: ABS can be a lot of fun, Mark.
7: I mean, this game becomes like this comedic chapter in the history of baseball. Because the very next pitch, another challenge. The batter says, you did it again. J'accuse. Again.
9: Called strike three, tap the helmet again.
10: Batter's challenging the pitch.
9: Here we go. Outside! The loudest cheers of the game. The Reds have hit two homers. Come on, back-to-back challenges.
7: And now it's just like, you almost begin to feel bad for C.B. Buckner, the umpire. Almost.
9: Oh, wow.
8: Oh, my God. People are standing. They're cheering. People are so excited.
7: It's so great. Look, in sports, you dream. As a sports fan, you dream of stuff like this.
8: Eugenio Suarez then hit the ball and was tagged out at first. But the Reds won. And most eye-opening, the umpire C.B. Buckner had six of his calls overturned by the robot umpire in that game. That had never happened before in the major leagues. Papa points out, Major League Baseball could have gotten rid of the ump at the plate entirely, the way they got rid of line judges in tennis. They could have chosen perfect robot umpiring, perfect calls, balls and strikes, like a gas bagged about years ago. Instead, they understood that one of the pleasures of the game is yelling.
7: The fact is that there are few scenarios in American life or anywhere that I can imagine where you are you're empowered. You're legally, contractually allowed to go nuts on the authority figure. Imagine doing that to a judge. You don't get to do that, except in sports.
8: Yeah, there's a quote from the guy who was the chairman of the committee that decided how to roll this out, this guy named John Stanton. And he said that the system that they chose to do retains the human side of the game, quote, adding a new fan-friendly engagement moment.
7: Yeah. I mean, let's be honest with what that is. A fan-friendly engagement moment is booing the shit out of umpires. That's what fan-friendly engagement means. It means let's give the Coliseum some blood.
8: Now, you and I are talking about this right now because I reached out to you and I said, we're going to do an episode to commemorate our country's 250th anniversary. And we thought it would be nice to just celebrate and commemorate things that seem very, very American, like especially American. How does this ABS challenge system fit the bill?
7: Because America, if you're really cutting to the core of us, we want to be mad as much as we want justice. We want to be able to express what's inside of us that feels like it's trapped there as much as we want to see each getting their own fair due. And in this ABS system, what our pastime, our oldest, stodgiest, dustiest pastime has given us is somehow the ability to maybe have both.
8: Both meaning we want justice, but we also want to scream at somebody. Hard not to think about what's going on in national politics, when he puts it that way. Today on our show, for our July 4th semi-quincentennial, and yes, I had to look that word up, which means 250th. According to the internet, actually, an alternative word for this is sestercentennial, but that just sounds like a very old nun. For our semi-quincentennial, commemorating what this country has been for 250 years, we thought that it would be fun to collect a bunch of things that just seem very particularly American, like changing the rules of our national pastime to allow for more screaming at figures of authority. Today on our show, we have the most American question, we have a trip to a Michigan sand dune with our own question, and we have so much more. From WBEZ Chicago, this is American Life. I'm Ira Glass. Stay with us.

0: This Is American Life, our semi-quincentennial episode. Boy, that really does not roll off the tongue. Act one, a most American question. So there definitely are a bunch of questions that Americans have asked over our 250 years that seem very characteristically American. Are you now or have you ever been a member of the Communist Party? Do you want fries with that? Where are you from? With this classic companion, where are you really from? One of our contributors, Jia Young Fan, has her pick for the most American question out there.
1: The first time I heard someone ask the question outside of an ESL class, I was 8 years old. Are you okay? I knew so few English words that part of the reason why it registered so distinctly must have been the shock of understanding. Are you okay? A young police officer was asking my mother the question. He had been called, as the police were often called in our first days in America, to our basement apartment. My mother and I had recently reunited with my father after he'd left to study in America 6 years earlier, and it hadn't gone well. Doors were slammed, plates shattered, limbs pinned to the ground, ultimatums delivered. Usually I hid in bed, under the covers, with palms pasted to my ears. But that day, the apartment was quiet. My father had already left for good. Did my mother call because she was being harassed by my father's mistress, or because we were being evicted from our basement studio? I no longer remember. I do remember that it was the first time I dared to look at an American police officer up close. Blue uniform, black boots, a belt heavy and crowded. My mother and I did not look to be in the way of bodily harm. There was nothing more for an officer of the law to do. Are you okay, ma'am? The man asked as he stood in the doorway. The question hung in the air as a procedural formality, as a way of wrapping up the visit. I had been in the country for less than a year, but I knew what the next words should be. The standard call and response, the same way that, how are you, had only one answer. Fine, thank you. How are you? But that day, kneeling on the floor, face covered in her own tears and snot, my mother responded with something else. No, she said. The officer lowered himself onto the floor next to the door jamb, then listened and nodded for an hour. I was astonished. My mother followed rules tirelessly and taught me to do the same, all part of adapting as seamlessly as possible. Why would she embarrass herself like that? I didn't understand enough English to follow the conversation, but as I watched my mother closely, I was certain I would never break the script like that. I spent the next several years irritated with, are you okay? Compelled to be okay with it in public, while fuming to my diary in private. Here's an entry from when I was 12. October 26, 1996. Are you okay? Things going okay, right? Is everything okay? Those are the most common questions in America. I don't like them because they don't tell you anything about anything. Yes, of course, great. Those are the most common answers. Isn't that so cheap? I think so. Those questions are so pointless that it is even a waste of words to me. As I saw it then, the question's hollowness had a distinctly American quality. Here, pleases, thank yous, excuse me's, weren't they always uttered ad nauseum from mouths of people who had already muscled past you? Are you okay was a question, supposedly, but how often was it really a mechanical reflex, an American tick announcing itself? Someone goes down hard in lacrosse practice, and the are you okay arrives almost simultaneously with the impact. The question is a reflex, not an inquiry. In our 37 years together, my mother and I were often and unmistakably not okay. Still, it was not a question we often asked of each other. That sort of check-in hit too close to the bone. Not Chinese, my mother would have certainly said, though I never pressed her on it. Also not Chinese. Lately, though, I've been thinking about the moment she told the police officer she wasn't okay. I thought she flubbed the obligatory call and response of the question. But now I wonder if it was something else. My mother is dead now, But the look on her face as she knelt and cried with a stranger still comes to me sometimes. It arrives most vividly, unbidden, when I'm with friends who are mothers, watching their kids on the neighborhood playground. A scrape on the knee or the elbow, the wound still red and angry, and someone, a mother, a friend, administers the question. And there, on the child's open mouth and tear-smeared face, is my mother's shocked look. The child hears the question. It doesn't make the pain go away, but the question stays in the air. It becomes a pause, a door held open.
0: Jiayoung Fan. She's a staff writer at The New Yorker. That story was produced by Diane Wu. Act Two, City on a Hill of Sand. We here in the land of the free do not like to be told what to do. And additionally, and maybe especially, we don't like to be told what not to do. Aviva Kornfeld has a story about that very American quality as it plays out in one of our shared public spaces.
2: I went to Sleeping Bear Dunes National Lakeshore to see the star attraction, the tallest dune in the park. It's 450 feet high and slopes down at what looks like a 45-degree angle directly into Lake Michigan. If you can't picture 450 feet, imagine a 34-story building. The grade is so steep that from the bottom of the dune, you can't even see up to the top. It's just a wall of sand in front of you.
3: Oh my gosh, good luck.
4: All right, let's get over here.
5: Yeah.
4: Let's do it. Thank you so much.
5: Take your time.
2: People come from all over the Midwest to walk down this dune and then promptly turn around and trudge right back up. There's only a 2-foot-wide strip of beach at the bottom, so turning around is about all there is to do. This climb is not for everyone. Dozens need assistance climbing out each summer. And because of that, the Park Service tries to discourage people from climbing the dune without prohibiting it outright. They've tried a bunch of different signs. The current one mentions the ecological damage of walking on the dune and says, "Down is optional," which is intentionally soft language because their previous sign said that there'd be a $3,000 rescue fee, which Americans seem to take as a kind of personal challenge, and even more people attempted the climb. Park rangers also patrol the top ridge, asking visitors about their intentions with the dune. Here's Jen, the aggressively mild-mannered ranger on the job today, talking with some prospective climbers.
5: It's a lot harder than it looks, I will tell you that, yes. And it's all sand, yes, so it is a very challenging climb. Usually people on the bottom half are using all fours basically to get back up. So it's very challenging. But yeah, I think the view's best at the top.
2: Approximately 8 feet away from Jen sits Jim. He's part of the team of volunteers helping rangers deter people.
6: My job up here is to try to save them from themselves, let them know.
2: Jim's been volunteering for almost a decade. He sits on his chair wearing his bright orange volunteer vest, pimped out with various pins and patches he's earned over the years, including, proudly, a junior ranger badge.
6: This is my 86th summer up here.
3: Oh my God.
6: Just love it, yeah.
3: Wow.
2: Jim's seen all kinds of ill-advised behavior. People heading down without water, without shoes, without their inhaler. And worst of all, as far as Jim is concerned, running down the dune.
6: We had a girl get badly hurt here. She ran down, she tripped, she vaulted out, tried to stop herself. She dislocated both shoulders, broke a collarbone, wrenched her neck, hurt her back, and cut her head on a rock.
2: Oh my God. Standing on the ridge, you can see the slope filled with dozens of people, heads down, slowly, silently, trudging up the hill. Scores of people who were told not to do this and decided to try it anyway.
3: How you feeling down here?
7: I feel good. This is what we came for.
2: At the very bottom of the hill, I met Michael and his daughter, Kalea, who drove here from Georgia.
7: The lady at the place that you check in at, she suggested that you not do this. She said, I advise y'all against it. All the park rangers say not to do it.
3: And yet you guys thought,
7: we drove 1,000 miles to get here, so yes, we're going to do it.
3: Yeah. And you're not worried about going back up?
7: No. She plays soccer and I train with her, so we're ready to go. Yeah. We're fixing a race back up it.
3: I think on the subject of peer pressure.
2: Half an hour later, I found Michael again, only about a third of the way up.
3: How are you feeling?
7: Lord, hopefully I make it. Slow and steady. I knew it was going to be hard, but it's harder than I thought it would be.
2: A little further up the hill, I spot another guy named Michael. He's wearing an oversized visor and has blue braces on his teeth. He was part of a whole crew wearing matching hats, celebrating his 50th birthday. If you could call this celebrating.
3: How are you feeling now?
8: Tired.
3: Yeah.
8: Humbling, you know. Every step you take up, you lose at least half of it going backwards. Uh-huh. But, yeah.
2: One guy, who had taken off his sand-filled sneakers and slung them over his neck, kept muttering to himself like a mantra, I should have listened to my wife. I should have listened to my wife. The reason why you're not hearing that on tape is because it was so hard to move around the dune, zigzagging from person to person. I don't think it's a stretch to say we are a country of people who have been told over and over that we are the exception. So many of our movies, so many of the stories we tell ourselves are about how the rules, the warnings, the statistics, those are for other people. When we hear that most people can't do something, we are trained to think, well, I'm not most people. But really, when we try to live out this pint-sized American exceptionalism, we are just as likely to find ourselves face down in the sand, panting and humbled. Less city on a hill, and more bear crawling up it.
3: How are you feeling?
8: Like death.
3: I noticed that you are on your hands and knees.
8: Yep. Really rethinking life choices right now. I'm just tired. Are we halfway there yet?
3: I don't think we're halfway there yet.
8: That's a bitch.
3: Are you on vacation? Why would you spend your vacation doing something so punishing? Is your life not hard enough?
8: It sucks. I work my ass off all the time, so... Yeah.
3: It's just another day in the life.
8: Yep.
2: Kids seem to have a much easier time than adults. The top of the hill was full of children who, because of their tiny body weight, scampered like water beetles on top of the sand up to the ridge, and then had the pleasure of watching the adults who usually boss them around huff and puff 300 feet below them. I met an 11-year-old and his little brother waiting for their parents.
9: He's five.
3: You're five and you went all the way to the bottom?
9: Yeah, we went to the water.
10: And then we go all the way to the top. And he's
9: faster than our whole family.
3: Wow.
9: He doesn't even have capped knees yet, so I...
3: What? Is that true? I thought you got knees when you were, like, walk.
9: No. You know your kneecaps?
3: Yeah.
9: You get them when you're 10. It makes it harder to climb.
3: What? Like this?
9: Your kneecap.
3: You get them when you're 10?
11: Yeah, actually.
9: Yeah.
3: Can I see your knees?
9: They look the same. It's the inside kneecap.
3: Huh.
2: I walk over to Jim with my fully formed kneecaps and pick up our conversation. He started expounding on how he counsels people.
6: Well, if I start to tell people about what it's like and... Eagle!
2: A bald eagle flew overhead. We all turned and looked. And there we stood, a bunch of Americans on a perfect summer day, on a dune in a park being destroyed by our actions and maintained by our tax dollars, watching our mascot soar through the sky, indifferent to our plight below.
0: David Kornfeld is one of the producers of our program. That story was co-produced by Molly Marcello.

Coming up, Americans thousands of miles away on tiny islands recreating some very American things about home, whether they intend to or not. That's in a minute. Chicago Public Radio, when our program continues.

0: It's This American Life. I'm Ira Glass. Today's program, Maximal Americanness. For our nation's 250th birthday, we have stories about things that seem very especially and particularly American. We arrived at Act 3 of our program. Act 3, Cooked Island. For this next act, I'm joined in the studio by our executive editor, Emmanuel Berry. Hello.
1: Hey there.
0: And you are here because a very American invention was television, and then we as a nation topped that by creating an even more American thing, which is reality TV. And you are here to tell us about the kind of cherry on top of all of that.
1: Yes, I'm going to present the most American season of reality TV.
0: And I should say you watch a lot of reality TV. So what season is it?
1: All right. We are talking about season 13 of Survivor.
0: And Survivor is the old school reality show where they stick a bunch of people on an island and divide them into teams and they compete in challenges and then people get voted off, right?
1: Yes, yes, yes. That's Survivor. Classic show. We all know it. And so the season of Survivor I want to talk about is what me, other Survivor fans call the race war season.
0: Mm-hmm.
1: And we call it that because in this season, they divided the tribes up by race. So there's like an African-American tribe, there's a white tribe, there's an Asian-American tribe, there's a Latino tribe. I know that's not a race, but that's like how they divided the tribes.
0: Okay. So that seems like an incredibly loaded and crazy thing to do. Why did they do this?
1: So basically, Survivor had gotten a lot of criticism because the casting just wasn't very diverse.
0: Mm-hmm.
1: And on top of that, a lot of times they would get to the end of the season and it would only be the white players left.
0: Oh, the non-white players would get voted off early.
1: Yes.
0: Mm-hmm.
1: So this was their response to that. They were like, okay, you guys want more diversity? Here is more diversity, which is a choice.
0: You have to respect them for kind of doubling down. How did the contestants on the show feel about it?
1: So the contestants seemed kind of confused by it. They're like, why did we make this about race?
2: Different ethnic groups. I mean, is that kosher?
3: I honestly was stunned. I mean, this is crazy. I mean, on one hand, I think it's a great opportunity because I think it's wonderful that there's more minorities. At the same time, I'm a little bit worried that it might play out to caricatures and stereotypes.
1: I remember watching the show and being really shocked when I first started the season because I was like, I can't believe that they did this. But honestly, got over it really quick because basically something happened in the first scene that switched the way I was seeing it. And from there on, it just kept happening.
0: So what happened?
1: So they start the season in this really dramatic way. They're on a boat in the middle of the South Pacific. And the host, Jeff Probst, is telling all the contestants to gather supplies, you know, get on a raft and go to shore with your team.
4: They've been given 2 minutes to salvage whatever they can off this boat.
1: And Jeff's like, you have 2 minutes, grab as much as you can.
4: You need to catch that chicken. That is food.
1: So they grab as much as they can, get to the island. And then this thing happens that really it could happen on any season of Survivor, which is someone from one of the tribes steals chickens from the other tribe. But because this season is, you know, everyone's divided by race, it's like I kind of can't help but notice that it was the white tribe that stole the chicken from the Asian tribe. And so I'm watching this and I'm thinking, that is so white.
0: I see that.
1: But then I'm like, oh, why did I even think that? You know, like looking at my own biases and thinking about how I'm thinking about race, right?
0: Oh, so you're having this thing where you're finding yourself asking over and over, is that race or is that me?
1: Yeah. So all that is happening in the first few episodes. And then the producers decide, you know what? Let's end the segregation thing. They're like, mix up the teams. Like, they completely abandon this initial premise of the season. And everybody is now on integrated teams, basically. But the thing is, because they started out segregated, the race thing is sort of still hanging over the whole thing. And then there's this twist that happens. It's right before a challenge. And the two tribes have gathered. And Jeff says, we're going to try something different here.
5: I'm offering each of you the opportunity to mutiny.
1: Which essentially means you can abandon your tribe and go and join the other tribe.
0: And does this play out in a racially charged way?
1: Well, the only people who switch are two white players.
0: Mm-hmm.
1: So they go and join the other white players on the other tribe. And just to say, like, they could have done it because they had close relationships with those people, or like lots of reasons that they could have done this. But it's hard not to think, watching them like walk across to the other side, white flight. Like, because what it does is it totally creates these two lopsided tribes. So there's one tribe of four left, the tribe they abandoned, which has four POC. And then the other tribe has now eight people, four white people, two Asian people, one black person, and one Hispanic person.
0: And wait, and so one tribe is twice as big as the other. So that must give them an advantage, right?
1: It does in a lot of ways. I think they think like, oh, we're about to like sweep this other tribe. There's no way they're going to like win any challenges. And what happens actually is kind of the exact opposite. So the little tribe of four, which is the, they call them the I-24, the little POC coalition, they basically go on, I would say, one of the greatest runs in Survivor history. So they win every single challenge from then on out, even though they're outnumbered, you know, 2-1. And again, as I'm watching this, it's kind of hard not to think, huh, got to be twice as good, right? Mm-hmm. It's all of these people of color who are having to be smarter and work harder and do all of these things just to like stay on the even playing field, to win, essentially.
0: Yeah.
1: And, you know, each time they win, the other team has to go to tribal council. They kick off a person of color until finally it kind of becomes this very stark thing where it's down to four white people versus four people of color at the end.
0: Oh my God, the producers got what they wanted.
1: Kind of, yeah, right? And then that tribe that is the POC tribe, they keep winning. And then they vote all the white contestants off one by one.
0: And so when you see how all of this played out by the end of the season, why do you think of this as the most American season of reality TV?
1: I mean, because in general, in this country, we don't want to talk about race. We don't want to have to think about race.
0: No, we do not.
1: And then we are forced into these situations where we have no choice. We have to talk about it. It's come up again, you guys. Surprise.
0: Yeah, things happen.
1: And then in this season, we have that experience over and over and over again. And to me, it is like such a quintessential part of the American experience. And it's all playing out in this game on a freaking island in the middle of the South Pacific.

0: to Smokey in America.
1: Okay, buying on credit is so nice.
0: One look at us and they charge twice.
2: Act Four, The Most American School Book. So Roman Mars hosts the podcast 99% Invisible. And he recently started a new series with the BBC. It's called A History of the United States in 100 Objects. And one of the stories on his new show seemed very much in line with what we're talking about here today on our show. It is about a book that shaped education in this country for years. Here's Roman.
3: The book I'm going to tell you about was written by one very frustrated school teacher. This guy is teaching in 1783. The Revolutionary War is ending, the fighting on American soil finally tapering off. And in every part of regular life, people are trying to figure out, okay, now that we're not British anymore, what does it actually mean to be an American? This teacher, he's educating anywhere from 50 to 70 students in a one-room schoolhouse. And these students range from 6 to 16 years old. It's the same in a lot of places around the country. A very small percentage of kids are getting an education. And even if they do get into a classroom, there's no standard curriculum. No shared set of books or processes. The books these students are using are British, teaching British geography, British history, British ways of thinking. People are largely still spelling the word color with a U. And the school teacher, he looks around at all of this and decides, this has to change. His name is Noah Webster.
4: He's this person who takes on, as an educator, the problem of literacy.
3: That's Imani Perry, author and professor of African American Studies at Harvard University.
4: And he complains about the classrooms being crowded and noisy and chaotic, and he is also sort of interested in trying to find a way to standardize American learning.
3: So long before his dictionary made him a household name, Webster spends his own money to print a little blue book with an unwieldy title. It's called The First Part of the Grammatical Institute of the English Language, a title so bad that nobody ever used it. They just started calling it The Blue Back Speller.
4: So he really creates this book that is built for an autodidact. It's a way to self-teach. It's not a dictionary. It really is like a guide to learning to read.
3: If it sounds kind of counterintuitive that you'd learn to read from a book that requires you to read, here's how that worked. The book contains a bunch of exercises that kind of look like multiplication tables, but with words and letters that you'd memorize. First, you'd start by learning the alphabet, A, B, C, D, and then you'd move to syllables like ah, ba, ka, and da, until you finally learn simple words like bag, big, bog, bug. Eventually, you'd form sentences, read paragraphs, and then you'd read these short stories, a collection of fables and moral parables. Webster uses the book to introduce simpler, more distinctly American spellings. He drops the U from humor and labor. He once suggested that we start spelling the word daughter as D-A-W-T-E-R, which would have been nice, though that one didn't stick. But his larger idea does succeed. This book, The Blue Back Speller, becomes one of the most important books in early America. Entire generations grow up with it. At one point, the Blue Back Speller was second only to the Bible in copies sold. And it's kind of like a Bible. Like, could you describe its size and the relevance of its size?
4: Yeah, I mean, it's wonderful to hold one because you realize it's pocket size. I mean, it was small enough to fit into a jacket pocket or pants pocket. It was mobile.
3: Yeah, and it could be hidden.
4: It could easily be hidden, which was really important.
3: Important because it means the book could be used secretly by people who weren't supposed to have it. Enslaved people who were legally prohibited from learning to read. Webster probably never intended this book for black people at all. While he was against slavery, Webster's books were meant for Americans who were defined by

0: Webster, in his dictionary, as descendants of Europeans, white people.
1: And despite that fact, his blueback speller becomes something that is fundamental to African-American struggles for literacy.
0: The blueback speller was everywhere, so common that some enslaved people managed to get their hands on it anyway, even though teaching an enslaved person to read was actually against the law in much of the South.
1: Having one of these spellers for someone who's enslaved could put you at enormous risk of maiming, of death, of being sold. Black literacy was seen as a threat.
0: One of the enslaved people who learned to read this way was Frederick Douglass. He'd go on to become one of the most influential writers and thinkers in American history, an advisor to Abraham Lincoln.
1: He and countless other black people take on that blueback speller and insist upon becoming part of the literate American public. And one of the early ways we see this is, black soldiers in the Civil War who become literate and immediately begin writing letters to Lincoln saying not only are they hopeful for land with their freedom, but there have to be schools.
0: The blueback speller found its way from shipyard to town square, from the schoolhouses of New England to the plantations of the South. And when I actually got my hands on it, if I'm being honest, the content of the book itself is kind of a joyless slog. If you asked me to teach someone to read using the blueback speller, it would be hard. And I can't imagine starting from a place of not being able to read at all and using it to navigate my way to literacy. It just throws you right into the deep end of the pool, swimming in pages of hard-to-navigate tables. And then there are the moral parables. They're not exactly compelling, and more than a little condescending. If you were someone who didn't get a primary school education, this seems like exactly the kind of book that might put you off of reading forever. It takes real conviction to use the book.
1: Yes.
0: It goes from basically, you know, pre-kindergarten to college inside of a few hundred, like maybe 100 pages, 250 pages, let's see. Look at it. It is not something that you just pick up and all of a sudden you have mastery.
1: No, it requires work. And despite that fact, his blueback speller becomes something that is important. The same object, it's Booker T. Washington and W.E.B. Du Bois for whom the blueback speller matters. There's something quintessentially American about the blueback speller. It becomes not only a way to learn to read, but actually a tool for entry into all kinds of arenas where they had not been contemplated.
0: The blueback speller wasn't what it was because of the genius of Noah Webster. It became what it became because of the people who read it, who made something of it.
2: Roman Mars. A version of this story originally aired on his new show, A History of the United States and 100 Objects. It was originally produced by Priscilla Allaby and aired courtesy of BBC Studios Productions Limited, 99% Invisible, and SiriusXM. 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Imani Perry tells the story of the blueback speller in her new book, Black and Blues. Which brings us to Act 5. Act 5, Jose, Can You See? So one of the areas where this country can really claim to have invented a lot of things is music. There's jazz, there's R&B, there's rock, there's country, there's hip-hop, all created here and then exported around the world. But we do have some musical traditions that are very specific to this country and pretty much have stayed in this country. One of our producers, Emmanuel Jochi, has a story about one like that.
3: So when I first moved to the U.S. as a kid, years before I became a citizen, I remember noticing this one very distinct thing, which is that every time I saw someone sing the national anthem, they put their own little twist on it. And they always seemed to do it in this one spot. It doesn't matter the genre the singer is from,
4: or the land of the free.
3: And it doesn't matter if they sing the rest of the song fairly straight, Like, people will get to that last part of the song and do something completely different. Sometimes they scat or add their own words.
4: On a land of the free.
3: They pull a Mariah Carey because, well, they are Mariah Carey. This happens so often, I think most Americans have sort of accepted it as a fact. But this sort of thing just doesn't go down like that in other countries. Like, if you take the UK, where I was born, like that national anthem. I have no earthly idea where I would even begin to put my own spin on it. The ad-libbing thing is not really something Brits do to God Save the King, right? Like, you just kind of wish King Charles a happy, victorious life and you keep it pushing. But when I told some of my co-workers at This American Life about this, they were incredulous. Like, surely other countries play around with the end of their national anthems. It's the end of a song, dude. Like, what else are you going to do? I heard all that, and I took it personally. So I set out to prove them wrong. I spoke to 5 musicologists about this at places like Stanford, Berkeley, UNC, and they all agreed with me. What American singers do at the end of a national anthem is something you really don't see much in other countries. And there are a bunch of reasons for that. Like, for one, Francis Scott Key, who wrote the lyrics to the Star Spangled Banner, specifically chose a melody that's designed for showing off. This is very different from other national anthems, which are often marches or hymns. The tune Scott Key picked came from a musicians' club in England and was basically the equivalent of one of those songs you use at a talent show to show your incredible range and voice. In fact, that's why the song is so hard for most of us to sing. The original tune has this kind of you-can't-sing-with-us energy. The other reason other countries don't improvise the way we do on their anthem is they don't have our tradition of improvised music. Like, we have jazz, blues, gospel, black music, where it's built in that you don't always do what's on the page. There's, you know, freedom or whatever. Individuality. Duke Ellington did his own version in the 1940s. A newly moved to the US Igor Stravinsky did one too. And yet, the first major recorded instance a vocalist got up at a sporting event and decided they were going to customize the Star Spangled Banner and sing it their own way is relatively recent. The consensus all points to one particular performance of the anthem in 1968.
5: Now, ladies and gentlemen, your attention please. Please rise and join in the singing of our national anthem.
3: It was Game 5 of a World Series, and the guy who sung, Jose Feliciano, was a big star. His cover of Light My Fire came out that year. And Jose was chosen to do the national anthem that night specifically because of who he was, a young Puerto Rican folk singer who could offer something different. Feliciano doesn't just alter that one line of the song. His version is a whole rethinking of it. It's almost like he's trying to do away with the grandeur of the song and do the opposite, make it intimate.

A recording Feliciano did of this version was super successful. He opened his concerts with it. And then, a year later, Jimi Hendrix goes even further at Woodstock. And a whole raft of people take these big swings. There's Marvin Gaye's 1983 version at the NBA All-Star Game, which sounds like it should come with a free waterbed.

The inspiration for How Everybody Sings It Now, that arrives in 1991. Whitney Houston at the Super Bowl. She slows the song down, changes it from 3-4 time to 4-4 time, which gives her more space. And she sings it mostly straight until the end. And that last line.

God, I miss Whitney Houston. But yeah, that's how we get to today. A ritual where you as a vocalist, no matter what your race, what your genre of music, you clock in, do the job you were hired for, sing the song through like they wrote it, and you get, you know, two phrases at the end for some real personality. Now, I just want to play you one last version, because this weekend, the 250th anniversary of this country, it's probably one of the only appropriate settings for it. This one is the most on-the-nose general pattern in front of the American flag. These colors don't run. If you ain't first, you're last. You can take this anthem from me out of my cold, dead fingers rendition of the Star-Spangled Banner I have yet heard. Because the occasion, I guess, called for it. It was the 100th birthday of the Statue of Liberty, 1986. And the singer was Sandy Patty. The national anthem normally runs about 2 minutes. But Sandy, she makes it last for almost six. She adds all these extra verses that were written for the occasion, and every time you think the song is about to end, there is more. I learned about this version in high school in a music theory class because our teacher used it as the greatest example of key changes. We were still 6 months away from Beyoncé's Love on Top. But anyways, Sandy Patty, she takes it higher and higher. Again. And again. And again.

0: Well, our program was produced today by Emmanuel Jochi, Molly Marcello, and me. The people who put together today's show include Fia Benin, Dana Chivas, Cassie Halley, Adrian Lilly, Seth Lynn, Mickey Meeks, Stone Nelson, Robin Reed, Marissa Robertson-Texter, Ryan Rummery, Alyssa Shipp, Christopher Srutala. Our managing editor is Sara Abdurrahman. Our senior editor is David Kestenbaum. Special thanks today to Sean Collins, Anna-Gret Fauster, Stephen Hinton, Nate Sloan, Nicholas Matthew, Mark Clegg, Jay Ellison, Neil Drumming, Sage Miller, Angelica Bastian, Sierra Crane Murdoch, Ashley C. Ford, Annie Brown, Charlie Lennon, Bonnie Bastian, Laura Ann Johnson, Scott Tucker, Friends of Sleeping Bear Dunes, Michigan Public, Sal Lacero, and Clotilde Johnson Beale. 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Thanks as always to our program's co-founder, Mr. Tori Malatia. You know, recently he has learned what being ashy is. And I don't know, it's embarrassing. He keeps going up to strangers and asking,
1: "Can I see your knees?"
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You are listening to KHNS, Haynes, Skagway, and Clukwan. We are on the air at 102.3 in Haynes and Clukwan and 91.9 in Skagway. My name is Jim. I'm happy to be back here tonight for the Saturday night special. And happy Independence Day, everybody. I hope you enjoyed a great day. The festivities here in Haynes have been absolutely fantastic, and they are still going on. So come on down to the fort, and also be sure to check out the fireworks later at Picture Point. And we're happy to have you here if you're joining me tonight. So our theme tonight is going to be July birthdays, because it is the beginning of the month. And so we're going to be featuring artists who have their birthdays in July. So we will start things off, of course, with the Earth, Air, and Water Report. And nothing much happening on the highways. Alaska Highway, Klondike, and Haynes Highway all are showing bare roads. But if you do need to get updates on road conditions, you can always go online at 511yukon.ca and 511.alaska.gov, or you can call toll-free by phone at 511. And today's ferry is come and gone. Tomorrow's ferry is the Hubbard. It will arrive Haynes at 11:45 a.m. It will arrive Skagway at 1:45 p.m. It will depart Skagway at 2:45 p.m. and depart Haynes at 4:45 p.m. Bound for Juneau. The tide. The low tide will be this evening at 10:51 p.m. It will be 3.5 feet, and high tide will be at 4:40 a.m. at 15 feet, and the low tide again will be at 11:02 a.m. at 0.2 feet. We have been enjoying lots of daylight today. It was a beautiful day during the day today, especially for the parade. And we're still enjoying the daylight, because there's a total of 18 hours and 22 minutes of daylight today. The sun isn't going down until 10:17 p.m. Tomorrow the sun will rise again at 3:56 a.m., right before 4 a.m. Let's check the weather. Skagway tonight, chance of sprinkles low in the low 50s. Sunday, mostly cloudy, chance of showers high in the mid-60s, lows in the low 50s. Monday, cloudy, showers likely, highs in the low 70s, lows in the mid-50s. For Haynes, Deschutes, Clukwan, and the Chilcot Valley tonight, increasing clouds with chance of sprinkles late, lows 45 to 51. Sunday, mostly cloudy, chance of showers, highs 58 to 64, lows in the upper 40s. Monday, showers, highs 61 to 67 and lows in the lows 50s. The marine forecast, a frontal system pushes across the area tomorrow and through the panhandle Monday, resulting in elevated winds and seas through Monday. And looking at the waters, tonight, south wind 10 to 15 knots, seas 2 feet or less. Sunday, light winds becoming southeast 10 knots in the afternoon and shifting north late. Seas will be 2 feet or less. And for Monday, the north wind will be 10 knots, seas 2 feet or less. Again, my name is Jim. Thanks for joining me last night for Alternate Currents, and I'm really happy to be back this evening for Saturday Night Special. And so let's kick off our July birthday celebration here. So let's start out. Happy birthday, Debbie Harry, born on July 1st.

All right, that was The Temptations with Psychedelic Shack from the Psychedelic Shack album, when The Temptations definitely took a funky little turn away from doing My Girl and all those lovely little soft dance sing-along ditties or whatever. Anyway, happy birthday to Paul Williams from The Temptations. His birthday was yesterday, the 3rd. Before that, we heard Don't Go, the opening track from Upstairs at Eric's. Great album by Yaz, celebrating not Alison Moyet. No, it was the other person in Yaz, Vincent Clark, actually. And we kicked off with Blondie with Will Anything Happen? Happy birthday, Debbie Harry. This is the Saturday Night Special. I hope everybody's having a wonderful Independence Day. And please also know that our KHNS Summer Fun Drive is going to go live this Monday, and it'll go on all week through Saturday. So that'll be July 6th through the 11th. And we will have special guests, live music, challenge grants, a dessert auction, and more. 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It's part of what makes this such a fantastic place to live. And let's continue now celebrating birthdays. So how about happy birthday, Robbie Robertson.

That was Nancy Griffith with the Crickets doing Heartbeat. Nancy Griffith is a great, great singer-songwriter from the Austin, Texas area, actually. Siggeam specifically. Really beautiful voice. That classic kind of country crooner sound. Sadly, you know, passed away relatively young, and we missed out on a few good years. But she made a lot of really great appearances on Austin City Limits and just... You know, wonderful guitar player, just really beautiful voice. Did a little switcheroo by mistake, actually. So I need to shout out my apologies to Mr. Fred Wesley of the JBs, who we heard doing Blow Your Head. He was actually our July 4th birthday, so he would be celebrating a birthday today. And actually, Robbie Robertson, his birthday is tomorrow, the 5th. So we heard Jawbone from the self-titled album, The Band. And so this is Saturday Night Special. Honored to be joining you tonight on this beautiful Independence Day. It's been a great day here in Haines, and I hope everybody was able to get out and enjoy the festivities, whether you're in Haines or Skagway, and you know, celebrating our 250th year as a nation. Wonderful celebration. And so let's continue now, and let's say happy birthday to Mr. Richard Starkey.

this one if the results are the same?

All right, that was Beck, the opening track from Odelay. Boy, that was an album that we played to death when that came out back in the day, produced by the Dust Brothers, same team that brought you the production on my favorite Beastie Boys album, Paul's Boutique. Got a little out of order on the birthdays, so I'm going to read the tracks in order with the birthdays. So that was Devil's Haircut by Beck. Beck's birthday is actually on the 8th, and we heard Can You Get to That by Mavis Staples doing a cover of the Funkadelic song off the One True Vine album. Mavis Staples' birthday is on the 10th of July. And we heard Girl, You Have No Faith in Medicine off of my favorite White Stripes album, Elephant. Jack White is turning the big 5-0 on the 9th of July. Happy birthday, Jack White, and thank you so much. You are a absolute musical genius. I've loved every note you've created. And we kick that off with a little help from my friends, of course, off of the Sgt. Pepper's Lonely Hearts Club Band album by the Beatles, because the 7th is the birthday of one of the two remaining living members of the Beatles, Mr. Richard Starkey, aka Ringo Starr. This is the Saturday Night Special. My name is Jim, and we are doing July birthdays on this Independence Day. And the Skagway Rec Center Senior Activities Program announces a free matinee of the Days of 98 show next Wednesday, July 8th. Participants can either meet at the Rec Center at 2 p.m. for a shuttle ride to the theater, or you can meet at the Eagles Theater by 2:15. 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If you have any questions and to sign up, call 983-2679. And this year's Hanesboro Hazardous Waste Collection Day will be Saturday, June 11th, so a week from today, 8 a.m. to 4 p.m. at Public Works on Union Street. The full list of directions and acceptable materials is on the calendar at HanesAlaska.gov, or you can call 766-6400. And we are continuing with our July birthdays. So, for July 11th, happy birthday, Suzanne Vega.

And that was Walk in the Soft Rain by Dust. Happy Birthday, Marky Ramone. Yes, that was actually a side project by Ramone's drummer, Marky Ramone, who I believe is one of the Ramones that actually is still with us. So, Marky, if you're listening on the 13th, happy birthday. I'll be like 76 or something like that. Let's see. Before that, we heard Looking for a Kiss from the self-titled New York Dolls album. And why did we play that? Well, that's because the 12th is Johnny Thunder's birthday. And we started out that little trifecta with Blood Makes Noise off the 99.9 album by Suzanne Vega. Suzanne did some pretty neat stuff. That album's actually kind of neat, kind of experimental a little bit. It's a little more, you know, I don't know. It's a little more sassy and interesting than My Name is Luca. But yeah, so happy birthday, Suzanne, on the 11th. My name is Jim. This is Saturday Night Special. We're getting close to the top of the hour, and we are almost halfway through the month of July. So let's see if we can get about to that halfway point. Okay, sure. Happy birthday, Stuart Copeland.

You are listening to KHNS, Haines, Skagway, and Klukwan. We are on 102.3 in Haines and Klukwan, and we are at 91.9 in Skagway. And that is our little top of the hour station identification on this Independence Day, and we are celebrating July birthdays. And so we've just about made it through the halfway point. At the halfway point of our show tonight, so we got to hear Miss Gradenko by the Police off the Synchronicity album. That was definitely a breakthrough album. They had some radio hits from previous ones like, you know, Zenyatta Mandata and Outlandos D'Amour. Synchronicity really kind of was a breakthrough for them, you know, with Every Breath You Take and Wrapped Around Your Finger and King of Pain, and it was a really good album, and I kind of like that track Miss Gradenko. It's kind of a little nice short little ditty in the middle of the album there. And off the Funhouse album by the Stooges, we heard Loose, and that was to honor the July 15th birthday of the late great Ron Ashton, who was with the Stooges through their entire run, self-titled, and Funhouse and Raw Power. I have a nephew whose birthday is on the 15th. I'll have to tell him he shares his birthday with Ron Ashton of the Stooges. And so, continuing now, we have made it to July 16th. And, happy birthday to Dion. And, no, not Run Around Sue. Actually, he did a really very highly regarded, you know, one of those critically acclaimed albums that kind of got shelved and forgotten and was sort of rediscovered, and people realized, hey, wait a minute, this guy was actually a really amazing creative musician. So on the 16th, be sure to wish a happy birthday to Dion.

And we heard Ride My Seesaw by the Moody Blues off of the In Search of the Lost Chord album. And we heard Asleep on a Sunbeam by Belle and Sebastian. That was from the Dear Catastrophe Waitress album. Definitely one of the better Belle and Sebastian releases. I'm definitely a fan of that one, of their vast and joyful catalog. And we kicked it off with Your Own Backyard. From the Born to Be With You album by Dion, which is a really great album. Like I said earlier, really showcased his talent as, you know, so much more than just a 50s, 60s, you know, kind of doo-wop, keep away from, run around, so that kind of thing. He got together with the famous, infamous Phil Spector and his Wall of Sound production. And say what you will about Phil Spector, he was obviously a wretched, atrocious human being, but he definitely was a pretty prominent music producer. And that was one of his products. And where are we in our month? We are just about up to, I believe we're right around July 19th or 20th. So I got to confess, I got a little scrambled with my chronology. So I'm kind of looking over my playlist here, and I found some unfortunate little gaps. So I'm not going to commit myself to the actual dates unless I know them very specifically. So they might be a little bit of a little out of order. So if any of you are, you know, or if any of you are that nitpicky, like comic book guy from The Simpsons level, meticulous about, you know, these kinds of things, well, yeah, then, you know, feel free and call the studio and berate me if, you know, you'd be like, his birthday was the 24th, not the 25th, whatever. But I guarantee you that all of our music, and including what remains for this evening, are all featuring artists whose birthday is in July. And once again, I hope everybody had a wonderful Independence Day. And please keep in mind that the Alaska Arts Confluence will be holding two artist markets July 13th and August 25th in the Fort Seward Art Garden, and they are looking for artists to participate. These are large cruise ship days. So for more information to reserve a spot, call Audrey at 360-320-9558. Emphasizing again, these are large cruise ship days. So for you artists out there, this is an amazing opportunity to share your talent and hawk your wares to not just our local you know, not just our locals here in Haines, but our great visitors who come in. And believe me, I know there is tremendous artistic talent in this town because I've seen it firsthand, beginning at the level of our kids at the school. There's some, we have an amazing arts program and really nurturing the incredible talent of the absolutely most wonderful, lovable, incredible kids I have ever taught in my life. I love you kids. It was great to run into a bunch of you in town today. So let's continue now with our July birthdays. And this is Depeche Mode. Sorry about that.

learn the rules on how to love and live your life. But think about it twice. The push or push, the fix or fix.

father learned much too late. He was never home. He worked two jobs that went at home. He had to call.

And that was Funkadelic featuring the legendary George Clinton. And we wish George Clinton a happy birthday on July 22nd. I think I got my chronology back in order. I did a little shuffling, got a little mini panic attack there, worrying that I kind of got off the rails with my calendar a little bit. But like I said, we are doing all July birthdays, so we're right in that wheelhouse. Maybe I might be off a day or two, but I think I got it down because I know for a fact that George Clinton is celebrating his birthday on July 22nd. And prior to that, we heard Hanging on a Heartbeat from the Amore EP by the Philadelphia band The Hooters, who had a little bit of a breakthrough with a couple of songs like "And We Danced" and "All You Zombies." They're a Philadelphia band. In fact, I remember when anybody who went to high school in Philadelphia back in the 80s might remember there was a contest on a local radio station where you had to fill out cards that said, you know, the Hooters and the name of your school, and whoever sent in the most cards got a free Hooters concert. And I remember I went to a nice Jesuit Catholic high school, and so when you got detention after school, we were made to spend 2 hours filling out cards. We came in second. We lost to some school from New Jersey. Anyway, and we kicked it off with "Now This Is Fun," because we were celebrating Martin Gore's birthday from Depeche Mode. My name is Jim, and this is the Saturday Night Special celebrating July birthdays on this fabulous Independence Day. And let's continue with a happy birthday wish on the 23rd to Andy McKay of Roxy Music.

All right, that was Earth, Wind, and Fire with On Your Face, wishing a happy birthday to Verdine White on the 25th of July, this month of July. That's from the Spirit album. The track was On Your Face. Before that, we heard It's Up to You off of the great self-titled album by The Specials, and that is celebrating their member Lynn Vall Golding. I think he was the bass player or guitar player. I can't remember which one he was, but everybody had that. All the punk rockers had that album. No matter how much you were into the three-chord hardcore, you would listen, you know, to your Black Flag, Minor Threat, but then you would always put The Specials on because we knew that ska was punk adjacent. And that album was produced by Elvis Costello, if I'm not mistaken. And we kick things off celebrating Andy McKay from Roxy Music's birthday on the 23rd. And we heard the track Ladytron from the self-titled album. Probably always be my favorite Roxy Music album because that's one of the two albums that has Brian Eno playing on it. I'm pretty sure he's only on two. He's on the first one, and I think he's on For Your Pleasure also. So, celebrating those January birthdays. And so, guess what? Guess who we're coming up to now? It is time to celebrate one of my all-time rock and roll idols, Mr. Mick Jagger. Happy birthday, Mick. Your birthday's on the 26th. This is KHNS.

And that was Pink Floyd, an early single with keyboard player Richard Wright doing vocals on that one. Rick Wright had a birthday this month. Well, he has a birthday coming up on July 20th. Unfortunately, Richard Wright passed away all too early. And before that, I really love some of those early Floyd singles, especially like from like the Syd Barrett era. Everybody talks. I was never a big fan of The Wall. I don't know. I just think it's overblown and pretentious. I don't like Roger Waters that much. I like their early stuff better, frankly. Before that, we cheesed out a little bit. We heard Maureen McGovern with "The Morning After." Some of you might remember that. That was the Academy Award-winning song from the great Irwin Allen disaster movie, The Poseidon Adventure. Remember when the giant boat went completely upside down, and then Shelley Winters went swimming in the water, and her dress flew up, and it was very touching. I believe Ernest Borgnine was in that as well. Yeah, that was great. That was when Gene Hackman was the preacher and he died shouting, "How many more lives?" Anyway, and before that, Sir Mick Jagger, whose birthday is on the 26th, with "When the Whip Comes Down." That was off of the 1978 Some Girls album. Great album, start to finish. Had a few hits on there. Great album cover as well. I remember buying that album back in Philadelphia, and I still have the vinyl to this day. Maybe it's worth something. Anyway, this is KHNS. This has been the Saturday Night Special. We've been doing July birthdays, and I'm happy to be joined in studio right now with Dan and Frank, who decided to pop by and who've been enjoying Independence Day, as I hope all of you have. And Frank came through and asked for a special request. And as it turns out, the great Carlos Santana's birthday is indeed in July. So here's a great track everybody knows. Here's Black Magic Woman on KHNS.

Santana with Black Magic Woman. That was by special request by my in-studio guest, Frank, who decided to pop in with my buddy, Dan, who are out enjoying the July 4th festivities. And for listener personals, if you would like to win the biggest teddy bear in Skagway, come to Ree Lamar's 4th of July book signing through tomorrow, Sunday, at the Back Alley Rock Shop for a chance to take that bear home. And listener personals is your space for sharing personal messages throughout the Upper Lynn Canal and beyond. To get your message on air, click the listener submission link on our website, or you can email us at khns@khns.org, or give us a call at 766-2020 or 983-2853. My name is Jim, and this has been the Saturday Night Special. We've been doing all July birthdays, and it's been a real good time. So I want to thank everybody for joining us and hope everybody has been having a fabulous Independence Day. It's starting to get a little dark, so looking forward to the fireworks starting at some point at Picture Point. Should be a great night to wrap up this fabulous Independence Day. So let's close things out now with Rush, because it is at the end of the month. It will be Geddy Lee's birthday. I believe his birthday, Geddy Lee is celebrating a birthday on July 29th, and Rush has gotten back together. They've replaced the late great Neil Peart, and they have a new great drummer, and they are touring once again. So once again, thank you very much. My name is Jim. This is KHNS.

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It's changed.

0: This is KHNS, Haines, Skagway, and Kluckwan. We are on the air at 102.3 in Haines and Kluckwan and 91.9 in Skagway.
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2: 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It is 10 o'clock in Alaska, and it's time to rock in America. You are logged in on the Rock School. Please stand and rock at attention.

KHNS. We're an American radio station. We're an American band redone with a little oom from Rob Zombie. Great live version. Before that, the Star Spangled Banner metal version from Dan Vosk. Happy 4th of July. Happy 250th birthday, America. We are broadcasting live and loud out of our Skagway, Alaska studios in the greatest state in the greatest country. I am Drew Vincent, your schoolmaster tonight. And we have a lot to get to on this great sequicentennial. We've got some fist-pumping Go USA from Iced Earth, new stuff from Full Metal Patriot, and a lengthy goodie at the 11 o'clock hour, a live American classic, couple of killer covers. We got stories, name-dropping, rock and roll education, all on tonight, 4th of July edition of Rock School. We don't take a holiday at this school. We crank it up a notch. First, a check of the weather. Tonight, Skagway, chance of sprinkles, low in the 50s. Sunday, mostly cloudy, chance of showers, highs in the mid-60s, lows in the low 50s, I should say. Monday, cloudy, showers likely, highs in the low 70s, lows in the mid-50s. For Haines, Deschutes, Clugquan, and the Chilkat Valley. Tonight, increasing clouds, chance of sprinkles late, low 45 to 51. Sunday, mostly cloudy, chance of showers, high 58 to 64, lows in the upper 40s. Monday, showers, high 61 to 67, lows in the low 50s. The marine forecast, a frontal system pushes across the area tomorrow and through the panhandle Monday, resulting in elevated winds and seas through Monday. Local waters, tonight, south wind, 10 to 15 knots, seas 2 feet or less. Sunday, light winds becoming southeast, 10 knots in the afternoon and shifting north late, seas 2 feet or less. Monday, north winds, 10 knots, seas 2 feet or less. 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Stand up again for your country and for rock. This is KHNS, Haines, Skagway, and Clugquan, a rock school for the red, white, and blue.

KHNS Rock School, double shot of iced earth. Declaration Day. That is how we do it here in Alaska, baby. The great John Schaefer on lead guitar and the maestro of that band and a rambunctious star-spangled banner. Ah, to kick it off, I am Drew Vincent, and I love you, Alaska. I love you, America. Happy birthday. This is the latest from Full Metal Patriot, American Fighter, on the Rock School.

Catching S, Rock School with Volbeat. Every time that pause at 3 minutes and 19 seconds, I panic and run to the board, and then they finish the song. One of these times, I'll remember that. We're doing a great rocking cover of Don't Tread on Me. Jeez, Lake Louise, I got to see that band. That's one of four I need to see in the next year or so. Volbeat, Evanescence, Rhapsody. I've never seen any one of those. And maybe Powerwolf in Germany. Is that too much to ask? It's not. Such a great day to be in Skagway. We show the world how small town Alaska celebrates the USA. The parade is great. The guests just love it. You know, the main Broadway was, you know, blocked off with all the dance and contests and food and just incredible. Great parade today. And I always hear from other guests from other countries, they wish they had this in their country. Honored to have you here, world. Yeah. Days like today make me feel invincible. Skillet on Rock School. Turn it up loud. When you hear us, you're home.

KHNS Rock School Power Wolf, a little slower, beautifully constructed song, Where the Wild Wolves Have Gone. Easy for me to say. Where the Wild Wolves Have Gone. Say that 17 times fast. Always great live as well. I want to see them in Frankfurt or Berlin. That's just me and a bunch of other crazy Power Wolf maniacs as well. We got a great historic song about a battalion of American soldiers in World War One. The brave men of the 77th Division, KHNS. This is history, and this is the Rock School.

KHNS Rock School. The band is called Otherwise, doing Soldiers. Great tune. This is the first song by an unsigned artist to hit number one on Sirius XM Octane channel. Pretty cool. And that got him a record deal. Two brothers from Las Vegas, Otherwise. Just what a

KHNS Rock School Mega Raptor doing No Limit. That's just fun. Who's not banging their head to that? I am. I hurt myself. And before that, Scorpions, Alien Nation, title track from 1993. This is an interesting take on a classic from Lana Del Rey, Summertime Sadness. The band is called Frail. KHNS Rock School.

KHNS, Summertime Sadness. That's Fraley giving that Lana Del Rey song a run for its money. I'm Drew Vincent, and happy Independence Day, 4th of July. Great day here in Southeast Alaska. From Rock and Rio, 2001. I think this album really not only saved Iron Maiden, but took them into the stratosphere once again. A lengthy goodie. Before our lengthy goodie, put your pencils down and your irons up. Sign of the Cross, KHNS, Haynes, Skagway, and Klukwan. This is Iron Maiden on The Rock School.

0: KHNS, Haynes, Skagway, and Clukwan. That is some ridiculous live Maiden. Rock and Rio, Sign of the Cross, checking in at 10 minutes and 49 seconds. Oh, can you believe it? You know, that video from that performance just shows the incredible talents of this iconic band and the absolute joy and adoration from the fans in Brazil. Astounding event. Lengthy goodie of the week. It's 4th of July, 2026. And this is kind of the new American anthem once again after Team USA scored the golden goal in the Winter Olympics. Where were you when this goal was scored? Do you remember this?
1: And it's Werenski. Now Jack Hughes puts it around the park. United States with numbers. Rock across it comes. Jack Hughes wins it! The golden goal for the United States! For the first time.
0: I was in Monterey County. It was like 7:30 in the morning. The golden goal before breakfast, I remember. KHNS, Haynes, Skagman, Kluckman, raise them high for the USA. This is The Rock School.
1: The United States wins the gold.

KHNS. America, baby. Wow. What a great live version. That's just from last year, by the way. Play Freebird! There you go. Leonard Skinner, just that. That's going to be my new workout song. 12 minutes and 24 seconds of lengthy goody of American rock and roll. All the videos of the post-hockey gold medal win of Team USA celebrating. Just indescribable. Awesome. They're having so much fun and the interactions at all the various parades and the bars and at the White House. What a time to be alive. Happy 250th USA. I got a text from a Canadian friend of mine. He goes, really? Really? You played the golden goal? You had to play that? Yes, I did. I'm Drew Vincent, and this is Rock School 1116 on the 4th of July, the waning minutes of a wonderful day here in Southeast Alaska. Wherever you are listening around this great world on KHNS.org, hope you had a great 4th of July. Independence Day, one of my favorite holidays, top two, this and Christmas, for sure. You know, sometimes the world's kind of crazy, and it kind of feels like you're just falling off the edge of the world. Well, just keep it on Rock School. KHNS, Haynes, Skagway, and Klukwan, Black Sabbath.

NS Rock School. Between the Wheels, Rush, our daily dose of Rush. That's awesome from that year, from 1984. Love that year. And it was awesome. I was 10 feet tall and bulletproof in 1984. Here's my Grace Under Pressure tour story. I've told it before. Bears repeating. Living in Champaign, Illinois. Get it together, Joe. Rush is playing in Indianapolis, Indiana, as opposed to all the other Indianapolises. My best buddy John Beck was a quadriplegic in a wheelchair. Did not stop him from participating in a lot of Drew Vincent concert shenanigans. So his wheelchair van was on the blink. So we got him out of his electric wheelchair and strapped him in like an astronaut and brought a push wheelchair along. Crammed him into my Toyota Corolla hatchback. My gal and his gal sat in the back seats. We drive 3 short hours, probably dirty, and arrived in Market Square Arena, the old place where the Indiana Pacers used to play. It was new then. Right at showtime, maybe even after. The box office closed. How are we going to get our tickets out of there? Unbeknownst to the girls, we didn't even have tickets. So, Drew and Wheelchair John go to schmooze our way in. We had cash if need be. First person we see, I say, hey, we just drove 3 hours from Illinois, and we need to get our handicap seats, please. The box office is closed? Well, I see that. Can you go in and get our handicap seats, please? Let me see what I can do. The girls were getting impatient. We partied the whole way there, and now we can't get in. Psh, little concert fate there. Guy comes back and says, follow me to the elevator. He puts us in the elevator and pushes floor 7. He says, they'll be able to help you up there. Door opens, and we hear the show has already started. We turn the corner, and there's a super nice restaurant overlooking the arena with Rush playing. I'm like, oh, yeah, this is where we're supposed to watch the show. John's like, no, we got to get in there. We got to be in there. I go, no, this is the guy Matt. He'll help us out. Access to the club restaurant. Walk over and said, Mr. Higgins from downstairs sent us up here. Right this way. It leads us to a table right on the huge glass wall overlooking the arena. Rush was playing. We sit down. The waitress comes over. What can we start you with? And I was like, how about a pitcher, bud, and 4 glasses? She gives us the menus, and it's a fancy steakhouse. The money I was going to use to bribe our way in would now be used to buy us a fancy dinner and killer seats for Rush. Music actually was piped into the restaurants. It was awesome. So these were our seats we didn't pay for, and they were never seats. I made it all up, of course. So we're seeing Rush in a fancy restaurant, having dinner, drinking pitchers around encore time. Paid our dinner tab, and we headed into the arena. We just walked right through, headed for the stage. Found some handicapped seats very close. Watched the encore. Perfect. Concert ended, headed back up to the restaurant. Server says, oh, I'm sorry, we threw away your pitcher. It was like 3 sips left. And she brings back a full pitcher, another one, much to the dismay of the gals. I was 10 feet tall and bulletproof. We can do this. Sat and had a beer, 4, headed out. Same procedure. Get John out of the wheelchair, strapped him in the seats again, girls in the back, and we're leaving on the main road. Some guy flags us down and says, hey, you got a taillight out. I'm like, oh, man, I don't need to get pulled over. Pulled into a service station. For some reason, it was open, and they had a mechanic on duty. Installed a new taillight in 10 minutes. Back on the road. 3 hours of Champaign, safe and sound. Guardian angel watching over me. Rush, July 1984, Indianapolis, Indiana. KHNS Rock School, welcome to all the Canadians celebrating with us. Happy belated Canada Day. Some Canadian legends again for you. Triumph title track 1981. Allied Forces, this is your rock school. Woo!

KHNS Rock School, Breaking the Law, Judas Priest, One Shot at Glory before that. That's how we do it here in Alaska. KHNS celebrating our Uncle Ozzy and that last show ever just about a year ago. You know, it's light all night here in Alaska, and this time of year, you know, we're just kind of waiting for the stars to return, waiting for the northern lights, and we are waiting for darkness. This is KHNS, Haynes, Skagway, and Klukwan. This is the Rock School.

KHNS Rock School. I am Drew Vincent, and we thank you for joining us on this 250th birthday of the United States of America. We hope wherever you are listening, you had a great 4th of July. We sure did here in Southeast Alaska. Thanks for listening in the greatest state in the greatest country, locally here in 91.9, 102.3, and around the world on KHNS.org. This is Rock School and a song about America. We love you all.

0: KHNS, Haynes, Skagway, and Clukwan.
1: ...150th anniversary of American independence at a weather-disrupted gala in Washington. The largely history-focused address did include some political moments, including an attack on communists. Our North America correspondent, Howell Griffith, says this was his second attack in as many days on what he called communism.
2: He described it as a cancer which affected the country and pleaded with people not to follow it. Now, that was another attack on his opponents on the Democratic side of the House, painting Democrats, particularly maybe progressive left-leaning ones who've had successes in primaries recently, as communists, even though they're not members of a communist party, don't follow communist ideals, but clearly trying to paint his opponents in a way that maybe those who are undecided in the middle of American politics to stay away from them.
1: Both the Ukrainian and the Russian presidents have used the US Independence Day to talk to Donald Trump on the eve of an important NATO summit in Turkey. Earlier, Moscow warned that a massive Ukrainian air attack on St. Petersburg and its ports would not go unanswered. Crowds of Iranians are attending the second day of funeral ceremonies for the former supreme leader, Ayatollah Ali Khamenei, killed at the beginning of the US-Israeli war. Prayers have also been said for his wife and granddaughter. The son who succeeded him as supreme leader, Mujtaba, was absent. Lise Doucet is reporting from Iran on condition none of her material is used on the BBC's Persian service.
3: The symbol of these 6 days of public ceremonies is a clenched fist, a message of resistance as well as revenge. This long-delayed funeral also marks the start of a new era in Iran. New leaders who survived the weeks of war, now ruling over a people struggling with financial woes and deep-seated differences over their country's direction.
1: The authorities in Venezuela say rescue efforts are continuing as it prepares to mark 215 years of independence, 11 days after deadly twin earthquakes. More than 40,000 people are still missing. Here's Yoga Tolomoye.
4: Search and rescue teams in northern Venezuela are running operations to extract dead bodies from the rubble of collapsed buildings, as there is now barely any possibility of finding survivors. Diggers and heavy machines are being used to clear the debris. Families who are worried that their loved ones might never be found are trying to dig through the rubble themselves using basic tools like pickaxes and spades, and in some cases, their bare hands. Basic infrastructure, including water and sewage lines in many parts of La Guaira, has been damaged, compounding the risk of the spread of disease.
1: BBC News. The internationally recognized government of Yemen says Houthi fighters have killed 14 soldiers in an attack on the port city of Hodeidah. A military official said several attackers have also been killed, but did not say how many Houthis died. The fighting comes a day after the Iran-backed Houthis threatened to attack assets belonging to Saudi Arabia. Efforts are continuing in Greece to contain a fast-moving wildfire that's burning near the northern city of Thessaloniki, prompting multiple evacuations. As morning broke, aircraft dropping water resumed operations at the scene to assist the more than 100 firefighters that have been battling throughout the night to contain the blaze. The fire ignited on Saturday evening in an area with low vegetation and dry grass. It rapidly spread into an industrial zone. France have become the second team to reach the quarterfinals of the Men's Football World Cup after beating Paraguay 1-0 in their last 16 clash. Our correspondent John Bennett was watching.
5: In extreme heat in Philadelphia, France dominated the ball first half but struggled to break down an extremely organised Paraguay. It was only the third World Cup knockout game since 1966 to not have a single shot on target before half-time. After the break, Manu Kone finally tested the Paraguay keeper, then sub Désiré Doué was brought down in the box, and after a VAR check, France finally had their chance to make a breakthrough. Captain Kylian Mbappé made no mistake, and he's now level with Lionel Messi as tournament top scorer on 7 goals.
1: Earlier, Morocco also progressed after beating the co-hosts Canada 3-0. Residents of the U.S. Pacific territories of Guam and the Northern Marianas have moved to emergency evacuation centers ahead of the arrival of a super typhoon, which is due to make landfall on Monday. The National Weather Service has described Bavi as very dangerous, as it's forecast to barrel through the territories with sustained winds of 260 kilometers per hour. BBC News.
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9: 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This week, we're revisiting our classic album dissection of Southern rock opera by the Drive-By Truckers for its 25th anniversary. Let's get to it.
8: Before we welcome Patterson Hood to the conversation, we need to set the scene, Greg, for when Southern rock opera was originally released. How did you first hear it, and how did it shape what you thought about the Drive-By Truckers?
9: You know, I think I got an advanced copy of the record before it came out from the record company, and they were hyping it pretty hard by Drive-By Truckers, a band I was somewhat familiar with, and I thought they were okay, but they struck me as kind of a jokey bar band, you know. And they were good at it, but not exceptional. I didn't think the songwriting really merited a stronger look, and then. You know, you get Southern rock opera and you go, wow, there's some great ideas here. This is an interesting take on, the South, the Southern rock, the whole idea of what the new South can be and what it was, and grappling with these issues. They were really talking about, you know, there's an ambiguity there and an ambivalence there about what it means to be a Southerner with a conscience, you know, and it just blew me away. I was mm-hmm. just stunned at how good it was. It was one of my favorite albums of that year. I think it was like, you know, number one or two on my list at the end of the year. I just thought it was an extraordinary record and a complete surprise in terms of how good it was.
8: Well, as often happens with the two of us, and hopefully with our listeners, our enthusiasm spreads. Mm-hmm. I was slow to them as well. I thought they were a jokey band, and I'd seen a jokey bar band. I mean, yeah. After the Replacements, did we ever need another?
9: Yeah.
8: But the level of depth on Southern rock opera, it turned me around, and there have been so many incredible albums since. The band keeps surprising us.
9: That's true, Jim. The band's been touring in celebration of the album this year, as a matter of fact, on its anniversary. So when we spoke with Patterson Hood earlier this year, we started by asking him why they chose to celebrate this album now.
10: You know, unfortunately, it's timely, in a weird way, more timely than it was at the turn of the century when we put it out and made it. But we got the milestone of 23 years to celebrate.
8: Mm-hmm.

0: serious is, for starters, I've been wanting to do a reissue for a really long time. When it came out in 2001, which, you know, it actually, when it first came out, we put it out ourselves on 9/11 2001. And
1: well, and you were, before we get too far away, you were just chuckling about celebrating a 23rd anniversary,
0: right?
1: But appropriately enough, you guys raised $23,000 to put it out yourselves.
0: Oh,
1: if
0: my
1: that
0: God,
1: number is
0: were,
1: right,
0: you were so spot on. I'd forgotten that is the number, and that's crazy. You're making this so much better than I can.
1: Yeah, well, just tell everybody else who's going to talk to you about it. Well, 23 years, $23,000. Of course, we're celebrating now.
0: You know, I've been wanting to do a reissue a really long time, because when we put it out ourselves, you know, it was on CD. We couldn't afford to do vinyl. And then the following year, we got signed to Lost Highway. And at that time, you know, vinyl sales weren't really selling that big, and record companies were, it was a very low priority to the record companies. They basically did a vinyl release as a favor to me, because I'm a record nut. So I wanted a record to come out on vinyl, but, you know, they didn't do a real great job putting it out. When they did it, they just kind of threw it together. They didn't really do much with all of the beautiful artwork that Wes Fried did. They only used a little bit of it, and it wasn't mastered very well for vinyl either. It wasn't, you know, particularly mastered well in the first place anyway. And so I've always wanted to kind of go back and, you know, not change anything, but make what was there better. The labels for years kind of wouldn't do it. They would just, you know, do it on a different color vinyl, but they wouldn't actually address the issues at hand. And so when we finally got the opportunity to do this reissue, it worked out to where it was going to be coming out this year. Cooley's always said that if we ever decided to do Southern Rock Opera again, we should do it on ice. And so for years, that was his answer when people would say, you know, are you guys ever going to do Southern Rock Opera again? You know, and he would go, yeah, when we can do it on ice, you know. Yeah. And
2: I can see Cooley saying that too, and people going,
0: totally,
2: okay, Mike,
0: totally.
2: Okay.
0: So we had to talk him into doing it without the ice, but we still haven't given up the dream, though. I mean, it could still happen. I just picture, like, hockey players and ice skaters together acting it out while we play it, people falling, somehow crashing a plane into it at the end. I mean, it'd be amazing.

0: Well, when you call something an opera, you're expecting something a little bit more theatrical, right?
1: Yeah.
0: I mean, I get the joke.
1: It's such a ridiculous idea. You know, that was the beauty of it all along, was that for years before we actually recorded it or put it out, you know, we were writing it while we were recording, putting out, and touring behind, you know, the first three records, you know, or the first two studio records and then the live record. You know, we were sleeping on people's floors back then and touring in, you know, in a van, pulling a trailer that tried to kill us. And we'd crash at people's houses after the shows. They want to talk to the band. So we'd just start talking about the rock opera we were going to make. And then we'd see their eyes cloud over and, you know, the uncomfortable silences, because when they're going, God, they're really crazy. And then finally, that would enable us to go to bed, because they would, their eyes would glaze over, and then they'd go to bed and let us sleep.

0: It's a really silly idea on paper, but we knew that it was more to it than the silly idea. You know, it did turn out to be a pretty cool record, and I think it had a certain amount of surprise to it, because I think a lot of people before that kind of thought of us as sort of a bit of a joke band anyway, with our silly name, and because it's a really silly name. And the titles of our first three records were kind of funny, you know, and there was kind of a seriousness under the surface all along about some of that stuff. But there was also a sense of humor that we had on the forefront. And so I think there was a certain element of surprise when people would actually listen to the record when it came out. And it's like, you know, it's kind of a heavy story.
1: Seen white and black folks alike get treated just like sin. And every year or so, see a new truckload of white trash moving in.
2: I was slow in becoming a big fan, Patterson, because Cott, we were much more competitive 23 years ago, you know, and Cott was all over this record from the day it came out, right? And so therefore, I'm going to be extra skeptical, right? And rock opera, I'm thinking like Rick Wakeman, Henry VIII, you know what I mean? I mean, I don't even like Tommy. I hate Tommy.
0: Yeah, you know. I'm not a Tommy fan.
2: I'm not a Tommy fan.
3: Well, double albums in general. You know,
2: yeah.
3: The last great ones were Zen Arcade and Double Nickels on the Dime, in my opinion.
2: Even Zen Arcade could be trimmed
3: 15, 20 years ago. No, it couldn't. No, not at all.
2: But then, you know, you know what did it for me? It's the way you say these words and the repetition of these words at several key spots in the album, the duality of the Southern thing. Right? Now, I'm a northerner through and through, man. I grew up across the river from Manhattan, you know, went to school at NYU, and I didn't understand or start to think about what that meant until the first time I went down to Athens to interview REM, and I'm getting, you know, the 10-cent tour of Athens. There's not that much of it. And you see the cannon that always points north, you know, and I'm like, oh. But I mean, so I would like to hear you talk about what that concept meant to you. Because I think there's what it means to Northerners, and there's what it means to someone born and bred with Alabama in his veins.
0: You know, for starters, you know, my home state, is obviously, there's a lot of bad things you can say about Alabama. But there's also some really good things, you know, and likewise, you know, on the political end, yeah, you know, we're famous for George Wallace. And, you know, in more recent years, I think, you know, 62% maybe voted for Trump in the last election from Alabama. But that other 40% that voted the other way feel very strongly the other way, you know, and so the powers that be in that state are just tend to be the worst of the worst. I mean, you know, that idiot senator they've got, I mean, he might be the worst guy in the Senate. Or he's right there.
2: Tuberville.
0: He's neck and neck. It's
2: Tuberville.
0: He's way up there. And that's what Alabama does. They vote for just the worst people. But there's all these other people who are kind of silenced, and their voices aren't really heard because they don't, there aren't big enough numbers for them to have the levers of power. But that don't mean they don't feel as strongly about it. And I mean, I grew up, you know, my dad in the 60s, my dad was playing bass, you know, backing up Aretha Franklin and Wilson Pickett.
3: David Hook.
0: And Bobby Womack and, you know, all these amazing, you know, black artists. And my dad thought that George Wallace was like evil incarnate, you know, not to mention an embarrassment.
1: Now, Tim's got a wildest pickup on the back of his Cadillac.
0: And so I kind of grew up steeped in all of that. But, you know, I'm not the only one. I mean, there's a lot of us there. There's a lot of really cool, amazing people in Alabama and from Alabama, you know.
2: Well, but Patterson, you know, what you opened my eyes to, ignorant northerner that I was, you know, the 1-2 punch of three great Alabama icons and Wallace, you know, Wallace was not one-dimensional. No, now nobody is. As journalists, Greg and I know this, right? You know, nobody is one-dimensional, and there was other things about this guy. You send him to hell, where the devil is a Southerner, and he belongs there for some of what he did. But he also, the last time he was elected, you point this out, got like 90% of the black vote or something?
0: Yeah, yeah.
2: How does that happen, right? Mm-hmm. He couldn't have been a one-dimensional figure.
0: Yeah, you know, now part of that is the guy running against him was so bad that it, by comparison. I mean, Wallace wanted to win. You know, that's the thing. His racism wasn't steeped in the same type of racism that so many Alabamians were. He was, because he had kind of thought of himself as a progressive person up to that, and then he lost that election so bad, you know, and so he reinvented himself in a way that got votes and won. That, to me, in some ways makes him maybe, I hate to say worse, because I mean, to me, racism is just the most insidious thing anyway, period. You know, regardless of what your reasoning is, whether it's based on some kind of superstition or because that's how your daddy raised you, or if you're doing it to win votes. But somehow the person that just really feels that way is a different kind of evil than someone who embraces something they know is wrong because it will win them elections.
3: So he's transactional.
2: Yeah, in that way we can see Southern rock opera about an element of every American life that is distasteful, which is like whoever said winning is everything. Right?
0: Yeah.
2: And here's where the football comparisons come in and the other comparisons, right? It's like, I will win no matter what. Yeah,
0: Alabama
2: yeah.
0: Alabama loves some football. That's one of the things we're really good at down there. I say we as kind of a joke because I don't live down there anymore and I was never good at football. But, you know, my home state is known for its football, for sure.
3: Well, and, you know, the thing, too, about directly going at this, it was eye-opening on a number of levels because, you know, a song like Ronnie and Neil, mentioning Ronnie Van Zant of Lynyrd Skynyrd and Neil Young, of course, those were, in the 70s, they apparently were on opposite sides of this equation, right? And I, you know, listening closely, more closely to Lynyrd Skynyrd, actually, I really started to like that band because I thought Ronnie was wrestling with some of the same questions that you are in this record, and Neil was looking at it as sort of, quote-unquote, the more typical northern viewpoint of really not understanding the nuances the way you do or Ronnie does and sort of just pointing fingers at it. And you sort of, it sounds like you're wrestling with that song. That seemed like a key song for this record.
0: For sure, for sure.

0: You know, the big turning point of that record, as far as the writing of it, and I always say that writing that record was one of the most fun things I've ever done. Making the record was one of the most horrifically terrible, horrible experiences of my life, because we had no money. You know, we had this crazy ambitious thing that we had spent years in the van just brainstorming and talking about, you know, and laughing about and having fun writing. But when it came time to actually do it, trying to figure out how to do it was just because we didn't have the money to do it. But we had these really ambitious things we wanted to achieve with it. But back to the writing of it, it was so fun. We were all touring. We were all crazy, you know, and we were at that time starting to tour. Like, we were like playing 200 shows a year. And out in the van and sleeping on people's floors, and our wives were leaving us, and our, you know, our girlfriends were leaving us, and it was, you know, a crazy time. But rather than talk in the van after we got tired of our box of cassettes, rather than talk about how broke we were or how pissed off our wives were or whatever else, thankfully none of us had kids then, we would talk about the rock opera because that was a fun thing to talk about. And we'd laugh and we'd brainstorm and we'd think of these crazy outlandish ideas. And, you know, some of which are better that we didn't actually put on there, because it was just, we were, you know, talking. And then we would sleep at people's apartments and we talk about this thing to them. At some point, it's like, well, we've got to actually do this and deliver it or else we're just full of we got to follow it up. I had already written Days of Graduation, one of the first things I wrote for it.
1: The story was told the next day at the graduation ceremony. Everyone said that when the paramedics got there, they could still hear Freebird playing on the stereo. You know, it's a very, very long song.
0: And we kind of had this outline of what we wanted the record to be about and what it was to talk about. And we were kind of in the early stages of actually writing it when Wallace died. And I remember that day seeing, you know, I was like, I don't think I had a TV at the time, but I think I was at a bar and the TV was on and it was all footage of Wallace and the fire hoses and the police dogs and standing in the schoolhouse door and just all the terrible stuff and that people associate with. And I thought I should write about him for this thing, this rock opera we're going to do. Wallace should be part of there. And it's like, well, how do I write about this guy? That's when the idea popped in my head that this should be written from the devil's point of view, welcoming him into hell with sweet tea and Southern hospitality, but also explaining why he's there. But talking about those things from the devil's point of view, like it's actually like it's a good thing, like he's a good guy here. So here's some sweet tea and you're going to burn in hell for eternity because that's, you know, that's our way of honoring you. And that was, it was funny to me, but it was also really serious to me because, I mean, the Wallace thing was really, truly, I mean, I grew up hating this guy. And, but then after writing the song, it's like, well, there needed to be something to give it some kind of context so that people don't think that we're doing some song glorifying Wallace.
2: Coming up, we're going to hear how Patterson created that context and how that led to the rest of Southern rock opera. That's coming up on Sound Opinions.
3: I grew up in North Alabama back in the 1970s when dinosaurs still roamed the earth. Speaking, of course, of the three great Alabama icons, George Wallace, Bear Bryant, and Ronnie Van Zant. Ronnie Van Zant wasn't from Alabama, he was from Florida. He was a huge Neil Young fan. But in the tradition of Merle Haggard writing Noki from Muskogee to tell his dad's point of view about the hippies in Vietnam, Ronnie felt that the other side of the story should be told. Now, Neil Young always claimed that Sweet Home Alabama was one of his favorite songs, and legend has it he was an honorary pallbearer in Ronnie's funeral. such is the duality of the southern vein. And Bear Bryant wore a cool-looking red checkered hat and won football games. And there's few things more loved in Alabama than football and the men who know how to win at it.
2: Welcome back to Sound Opinions. I'm Jim DeRogatis. My partner is Greg Kot. We are doing a classic album dissection of the Drive-By Truckers' magnum opus, Southern Rock Opera, a little bit newer than some of the albums we've done, but we think it qualifies. Patterson Hood was just telling us how the death of the infamous segregationist George Wallace gave him the creative spark to finish writing this double album that told the story of Lynyrd Skynyrd and Ronnie Van Zant's death in a plane crash, and so much more.
0: And so I started reading and researching about it. It was really fascinating to me. That led to writing Three Great Alabama Icons. And ironically, the same night I wrote Wallace, I also wrote Let There Be Rock and Angels and Fuselage, which is just a crazy coincidence. I mean, I never do that. I don't think I've ever written three songs in one day. And

even back then when I was real prolific and wrote all the time, I don't think I, you know, even two songs a day was a rare thing, but I was kind of on a roll. You know, I had the house to myself. My wife was at work, and I finished writing Wallace pretty quickly. And I just kind of got the idea while my head was in that mode, and I wrote Let There Be Rock. And then after that, it's like, I think I just wrote the middle of the record. I've already written the beginning of the record. Maybe I should go ahead and knock out that ending song that I kind of had been thinking about for a long time. And so I then wrote Angels and Fuselades, and then I called it a night.

And so from that point, then it really started getting serious, because then it's like, well, this is actually kind of going to be a cool thing, you know? And of course, I had no idea what Cooley was up to. He was saying he was going to do something too. And I think we had talked about Shut Up and Get on the Plane as an idea that he was going to write a song about.

but we write separately. And so I didn't really have any idea what he was up to until sometime that fall of, I think was it the fall of 98, when we all got together to like actually sit down and play each other what we had at that point. And, you know, he played me Women Without Whiskey, and I was just like, holy cow, that's a really great song, you know.

0: wrote 13 of the 20 songs. Cooley wrote some great ones. He doesn't write a lot, but when he does write, it's awesome. But there's, we should say, it's a story. I mean, it really is an opera.
1: He wrote the five best, and I wrote 13 more.
0: You wrote some good ones, too, let me tell you. But it's a story, and it really is sort of, and there is a libretto, there is an opera here. There's a story of this kid growing up in album one, disc one, and album two, the death of this, a Lynyrd Skynyrd-like death at the end in a plane crash. So you've got this story arc. Did you have that in mind right from the start, that it was sort of going to be loosely based on the Skynyrd saga?
1: Yeah, the story, that part of the story was the very first thing we had. And it started out as another drunken conversation of about how cool it would be for someone to do a movie that told Lynyrd Skynyrd's story, but acknowledging that you don't really want to have to deal with Lynyrd Skynyrd to do it. So it would have to be a fictional story just kind of based on that story arc. At that time, you know, late 90s, they were a touring entity, you know, with their rebel flags and a lot of dysfunction. And of course, you know, the person who is the heart and soul of that band, as far as particularly from a writer's point of view, you know, was Ronnie, who is long gone. And I don't think anybody in their right mind would really have wanted to have delved into what it would take to try to make a movie about that and have to deal with them at that time. But because there was a lot of dysfunction in their camp. And I think after Ronnie was gone, I think it just, you know, he was kind of the thing that kept it together by force, by redneck brute force. But and that was where the whole Betamax Guillotine came in. It's like, well, you know, it should be a fictional band that has this basic story arc and then ends with a plane crash. And the whole, you know, they practiced next to a swamp and they crashed into a swamp. I mean, just from a narrative point of view, the story is so amazing. And to me, you know, I was a punk rock kid. You know, I wasn't really I was a pretty big Skynyrd fan in junior high school. I mean, in elementary school and maybe early junior high school, but 77, which is when the plane crashed, is also when the Sex Pistols and the Clash started happening. And so my music taste kind of went in that direction. And so I wasn't really blasting Skynyrd in my high school parking lot, but I was blasting the Clash and then later REM and Replacements and you know, stuff like that. I didn't really rediscover Skynyrd until I started the Truckers and I got really into country. I got really into like Merle Haggard and found out that Merle Haggard thought Ronnie Van Sant wrote great songs, and they were talking about making a record together, which supposedly was something that was being talked about not long before the plane crashed and stuff. And so I kind of started listening to it from the point of view of having listened to a lot of Merle Haggard and Johnny Cash and a lot of the old country stuff, and seeing how that directly influenced the way Ronnie wrote songs. And so I got to be a fan kind of then based on that. And of course, like I said, you know, Betamax Guillotine was, I mean, that's just a really crude joke, because that was Ronnie was killed by a Betamax machine. And it didn't take his head off. But the mythology that we heard, you know, in my junior high school when the plane crashed, that's what we heard, was that he was decapitated. By the Betamax machine in the back of the plane. And when the plane crashed, it flew forward and hit him in the back of the head. And, you know, that was our screwed up sense of humor, you know, that was going to be the name of the record, was Betamax Guillotine. and the record was finished before our friend Dick Cooper, who's one of the co-producers on it, and a dear friend, he was kind of our original tour manager, he and I co-managed the band together at that time. And he basically talked some sense into us. It's like, you know, the name of this record should be Southern Rock Opera. because it's like that's, you're going to sell a lot more copies if you call it that. and he had to talk me into it, you know, and I'm thankfully did, because he was right. But, although I still like Betamax Guillotine, but that's the fictional band that the record's about.
0: Yeah. Right.

0: you know, we finally got it out, and it came out on 9/11, and it's like, I don't even know what that's going to mean. And, you know,
1: star-crossed.
0: Everything was so crazy. And our first month of touring, it started out really good on the East Coast, where we had a pretty strong fan base, and we were having really good nights as far as crowd-wise, and the crowd response was great. And then our transmission blew on the van, and we spent a week in like a rental thing while the van was getting a new transmission, and that ate up all of our money. And we spent a week like basically touring Ohio, where we had no following whatsoever.
1: How did the truckers turn things around after being down in Ohio? We'll find out in a minute on Sound Opinions.

0: Welcome back to Sound Opinions. I'm Jim DeRogatis. That guy over there is Greg Kot. We're deep into a classic album dissection of Drive-By Trucker's Southern Rock Opera with Patterson Hood, a very timely album once again. He just told us about the low point in their tour for the album, playing disappointing shows for tiny crowds in Ohio while the van's transmission was getting fixed.
1: Then we picked up our van somewhere east of Ohio, and we drove back across, and we get to Chicago, broke, out of gas, completely out of money, thinking that we didn't even know if we were going to get to finish the tour, and we played the Hideout.

0: it's still one of my favorite shows of my life. It was an amazing night there, and we sold so much merch. We sold like thousands of dollars worth of merch that night, and it put us back in the black and enabled us to finish the tour. So I'll always have this like extra warm place in my heart, you know, for Chicago because of that.
1: Well, you guys were a fierce rock band. I saw that show, and I remember you pulled out a Van Halen cover at the end. Yep. Which kind of set everybody for a tizzy.
0: Love.
1: Yeah, right. Yep. It was pretty great.

0: how do you look back on the record? I mean, you said you weren't happy with the packaging the way it came out originally, but the relevance today.
1: I mean, I was happy with our packaging.
0: You know,
1: the CD was incredibly packaged. And,
0: yeah, it was nice.
1: And I'm super proud of that because we had no money to do that. I mean, that whole project is so DIY and so punk rock as far as all of that goes. And Wes Fried's beautiful artwork that's all through it. And mm-hmm. then Kathleen Judge from Chicago, who contributed a beautiful piece of art inside there. And Jeff Owens and some other fine artists contributed. And then my sister, who is a graphic designer, and we couldn't afford to hire someone to put it together. So she put it all together and came up with the trifold package and the cutaway owl that held the booklet in place. And I mean, I'm still so proud of that. And that's why it made me so mad that when the album came out on vinyl, they did such a just kind of half-assed job throwing it out there. It's like, because we put so much of our heart and soul and love and money that we did not have into making it look the way it did. Mm-hmm. And so it was kind of insulting to me. Now with this reissue we're doing, it's gonna look beautiful. It's got all of that beautiful artwork, you know, at a beautiful size, and it comes in a box with a book and all that stuff. So I'm really, really happy with that part of it.
0: The record set in the 70s and 80s, but I'm saying coming out now with it in 2024, a lot of these issues are still there. It's still a very relevant record for today.
1: And unfortunately, maybe more so. You know, when we were writing this around the turn of the century, we were thinking in terms of, you know, kind of a new South. You know, we were thinking of the South as the outcast South, you know, and, you know, better days, you know, that George Wallace was this figure from the past and we should know about him because it's important to know your history. But, you know, what he stood for was something that was dying off. Those people were dying off and hopefully being replaced by maybe a little more enlightened population. And what's happening now is so discouraging and kind of heartbreaking to see just how backwards things have gone. But, you know, now instead of, it's not a North-South thing. It's an urban-rural thing. Mm-hmm. And again, you know, I don't want to demonize any group of people because of what the majority of them are doing, because there's no shortage of great people who live in small towns and on farms and, you know, throughout the country that are not that way. But there's enough of them to where it's Trump might win again. I mean, mm-hmm. and to me makes Wallace seem somehow, to me, he's so much worse. And so much of what goes with the whole MAGA mindset is so much worse to me than the history that I've spent my life hating so much, that it's really sad and discouraging to me to see what's happening right now with the country. And so it is kind of weirdly timely.
0: People can hear that. You're going to tour this album front to back, which you haven't done, I guess, since the very earliest days with this record, right? Do all the songs hold up for you? Like, do you feel like, oh, man, I can still stand behind this, or are there like one or two on there you go, I don't know. Yeah.
1: All of Cooley's songs hold up. Cooley's songs always hold up. He doesn't write prolifically, but he carves those things in stone. You know, whereas I might write 10 songs to get one good one, Cooley will spend that length of time

So they hold up. I'm real proud of it as a piece of work. I mean, you know, you can make the same argument that you make about any double album. It'd be a tighter, maybe better single record, but I kind of don't mind a little bit of a sprawl. And if we were going to do a single record out of that, I think some of what would be left behind would kind of take away some of the personality of it. And I like the personality. You know, Rob is no longer in the band. Rob Malone, who played guitar, and he wrote two songs, and we're not doing those two songs. And because we hardly ever did them when he was still in the band. He didn't hardly ever do them. Well,

So we're doing the rest of it. And I'm really proud of the fact that the things we said, we were really careful about fact-checking things like all the stuff in Three Great Alabama Icons. You can fact-check it and it all holds up, and I'm really glad of that. You know, I was terrified of getting something wrong when you say something like the 90% of the black vote voting for Wallace in 82. You know, that's the kind of thing that's easy to check, but I would have hated to have been wrong about it. Some of the wrong-headed notions on the record are kind of true to the time frame that it's set in. You know, I mean, you know, Cooley went through a really conflicted period about Zip City, you know, because it's from a point of view of a horny boy, bad because his girlfriend won't sleep with him, you know.

He found himself, you know, being the father of a teenage daughter and really kind of having an issue with that song. And so he wrote an answer song to it called Primer Coat that's on our English Oceans record. That's basically that same kid, you know, years later with kids that age of his own, kind of having to own up to that change.

0: So we're going to include Primer Coat as part of the performance.
1: Oh, you know, interesting. That's, okay.
0: And likewise, his song, Every Single Story Flame Out, is a kind of a perfect answer song to Let There Be Rock. Let There Be Rock is super autobiographical for my teenage years, and I'm glad I had that outlet to keep me from going completely insane or not making it through my teenage years, because I had a lot of darkness in me for sure. And that outlet of going to shows and raising hell kind of enabled me to navigate it through. But there's also, you kind of have to own the other side of what goes with that too. And his song, Every Single Story Flame Out, it might be my favorite song he's ever written.

0: there's a couple of things like that that we're including into this to kind of, you know, acknowledge the time that has passed.
1: Mm-hmm. That sounds really cool.
2: So it's interesting that you guys are bringing some other songs in, just dropping the two Malone songs. That may, I love Cassie's Brother, though.
0: I do, too. I want to make clear that none of that is intended in any way kind of a diss towards Rob, because I love Rob. Rob and our friends, and I don't see him nearly often enough, but I love Rob, and I think he's doing real well. He's still plays spectacularly. I love that song. I love, you know, Kelly Hogan sings it. You know, if there ended up being a night where we could have Rob and Kelly both there, we'll work it up and do it. Kelly's vowing she's going to make some show at some point, if at least a show or two somewhere along the way, and do some stuff with us. And I can't wait, because anytime I get to see her is so lovely.
2: So it's a slightly reimagined version.
0: Yeah.
2: What do you think people got wrong originally 23 years ago about Southern rock opera that you now have a chance to bring up to date or correct?
0: I don't think too much. I mean, my big fear was that it would be taken as somehow glossing over the dark parts of the Southern identity, but that didn't really happen. I was really scared about that. I was scared people would misunderstand Wallace and think that it was somehow trying to say it was okay, because it wasn't. But that didn't really happen much. And the few times it did tended to be in the South. The big misunderstanding was the song The Southern Thing, mm-hmm. which is part of why we quit doing that song and have only played it really a handful of times in the last 20 years.

0: thing.
1: Because we were playing in 2002 at this big festival in Atlanta, a lot of people. We were doing that song, and all these people started raving, like waving like rebel flags in the audience, and we were really angry about it. And I don't really think I got that song right, and it's always bugged me. And it's a shame because I think guitar-wise, it's probably one of the best, like, rocking guitar songs I've ever written. But
2: there's some Molly Hatchet in that one.
1: I mean, it's got riffs for days, for sure. And it so showcases that side of the band in a really cool way. But I didn't feel comfortable singing the song after that. And so the handful of times we've done it has always tended to be like at our homecoming or somewhere where we're playing for an audience that I know gets it. And so it's almost like preaching to the already converted or whatever, because I know they're not going to misunderstand it. But I wasn't comfortable playing that and having people think that somehow I was glorifying that. There's a couple of lines on there that when I look back on it too, I don't really, for starters, that song was an attempt at saying, if you ask 100 people what the Southern thing is, you'd get 100 different answers. And so my attempt in the song was to illustrate that everybody down there has a different view of what that is. And some of them are good views, and some of them are bad views, and some of them, you know, there's all of that. And it was just kind of all thrown together. But in retrospect, what I realized after it was too late and the record was out was that that doesn't really work. You know, people don't really get that nuance, and I get why. I've always been kind of unhappy with myself as a writer that I didn't think of that before. That's something that we're going to address, including my kind of discomfort with a song that I wish I liked more.

0: southern thing. Stay out of the way of the southern thing.
1: I still like what I was trying to do, but it just didn't work. And I just didn't, I don't think I nailed it.
2: Well, I would say that the whole album is about making people feel a little uncomfortable about stuff. I mean,
1: well,
2: making people think, you know, it's not meant to be like, oh, we're good. No,
1: yeah.
2: It's about like, okay, I need to think about this a little bit more. It sure made me think about a lot of things.
1: And you probably say that for our whole catalog too.
2: Yeah.
1: You know?
2: Right. True
1: and,
2: enough.
1: And I think the other big misunderstanding about us is that, you know, we're not really a Southern rock band, and we never really were. We're a rock and roll band from the South, and to me that is different.
2: Yeah.
1: You know, unless you want to define Southern rock in a way that also includes like REM and Outkast, and if you want to include all that, then I'll be happy to be included. But it's not like we really spend all our time thinking about Molly Hatchet and stuff like that. I mean, we made a record about a specific music from a specific time frame. To me, Southern rock in quotes was something that started with, you know, Wilson Pickett's Hey Jude, when Duane Allman played that slide part on Hey Jude, and
2: awesome.
1: Pretty much ended when that plane crashed. And after the plane crash, you know, it became this kind of right wing thing, you know, with Charlie Daniels really embracing Reaganomics, and it all kind of changed after Ronnie died. Yeah. And so I've never really thought of us that way. I think of us as a rock and roll band, you know. I mean, I'm a bigger Big Star fan than I could ever be Skynyrd fan. Not Badmouth and Skynyrd, because like I said, I love Ronnie's songwriting and the guitars are undeniably great and all that stuff. But you know, I'm a Big Star guy. That's like three of my favorite records ever made.
3: Southern rock band.
1: REM is probably my vote for the greatest American rock and roll band, you know, and I've never been comfortable with us being lumped into that, you know, even though we did work really hard making a record about that. And I'm glad that the record sounded legit enough to where people just assumed that's what we were, you know.
2: Yeah.
1: And that's, I take that as a compliment, but I'm never quite comfortable with it.
2: Yeah, totally understand.
3: Well, we've been talking to Patterson Hood of the Drive-By Truckers on the 23rd anniversary of the epic Southern rock opera, more timely than ever. Patterson, it's always such a pleasure to see you.
2: Yep, thanks, Patterson. It's always a pleasure.
1: Thank you so much. Y'all have a great one. Thanks for having me.
3: That wraps up our conversation with the always pleasant Patterson Hood about Southern rock opera celebrating its 25th anniversary. As always, though, we want to hear from you. Share your thoughts by leaving a voice message on our website, soundopinions.org. Mr. Cott, what is on the show next week?
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castle is a surprise every time. And it's hard to say if they're happy, but they don't seem much to mind. And from the shape

shoot us. Or maybe there's some kind of local competition here to see who can be the rudest. And people talk.

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Imagine this, KHNS, Haines, Skagway, Klukwan. The mind's ear, wrapped in sound.

0: This is really about a life of a young girl in her 17th year and how she is trying to find her way out from under everybody's expectations, everybody's demands, everybody's, you know, weighted things that end up on all of our shoulders. Mm. Because people really, they want to protect us, but they in a lot of ways stifle us. And so she's in that very critical time in her life. She's looking for more. She's feeling quite rebellious. She doesn't want to just be told what to do and just, you know, be treated as a little girl. She really is looking for her muse.
1: So your main character is 17 years old and she's named?
0: Allie.
1: Allie.
0: And some people call me Allie, but not many.
1: Not even then?
0: Nope. That's a very special reserved name for only the very, very, very, very most intimate to me. So people really didn't call me that. They call me Alicia. They call me Lello. I had another nickname, Lello.

0: So her name is Allie. And she's 17. She's really looking for her muse, and she finds a woman who is named Miss Liza Jane, and she ends up being quite the mentor for her. She opens her universe to the craft of piano playing, actually. Mm. And so she's a skilled, beautiful classical pianist. And so when she hears her in the Ellington Room, which is this kind of multi-purpose room in Manhattan Plaza that really exists, she's blown away, and she feels like she's found what maybe's been calling her. Her mother's raising her as a single mother, and she is really doing everything she possibly can to hope that she could escape all the traps her mom, Jersey, has had to endure.
1: Has your mom been able to see the show?
0: Yes, she has.
1: I want to hear all about that. How did she react moment by moment? Did you sit with her?
0: Of course. Yeah. First of all, she's at the Public. While Hell's Kitchen was at the Public, she went at least 2 times a week. And she is the world's best audience member, no question. She's going to scream. She's going to yell. She's going to ooh. She's going to ah. She's going to sing as if she never saw it before.
1: It must also have been a deeply emotional, fascinating thing to cast someone to play the character that is essentially you. Tell me about...
0: You're going to stop that. I told you it's not autobiographical, and you're not going to keep saying that.
1: Yeah, I know. But on the other hand, you keep giving it away, saying how autobiographical it is, but we won't argue. Tell me about casting this
0: Allie.
1: Young actress. What was was it an audition process, or did you go to see people perform around town? How did it work?
0: Yeah, it was an audition process. We have a tremendous casting agency, and they were able to bring forth a lot of different, a lot of different options. I've definitely been notoriously hard on everybody because it really has to resonate and feel pure. And so we auditioned a couple of different people, and then all of a sudden Malia kind of showed up, and we were like, She would have this tenderness and this ability to tap into these emotional places that felt really sincere.
1: Now, any number of the songs in the show are songs that you've recorded and made hits, gigantic hits in the past, but there's also, I think, 4 new songs?
0: Yes, there are new songs, and it's been really, it's been great to kind of see what works in regards to the songs that you might be familiar with. It's also been wonderful to see what works with songs that have been in my catalog but are not the quote-unquote gigantic hits. Mm-hmm. And there's a really special way to connect with them. And in some ways, I feel, man, these songs must have been written for this.

0: talk to me a little bit about songwriting, something that you've been doing since you're quite young. I think maybe 11 years old was the first time you were writing songs?
1: Yeah, I think you're right. 11, yes.
0: How has that process changed for you over time?
1: Surely I've definitely gotten more accustomed to how it kind of happens. At first, mostly I was writing out of pain or passion or an experience or things like that. And that's really how I always write. Mm-hmm. So that hasn't changed too much, but I do think that with growing, I learned how to just create the container for what wants to be held. And then also recognizing that through that creation, sometimes there's different ways it comes about. If anything has changed, it's that I realize that I never know how it's going to happen, ever, never.
0: Well, take a song, an early song like Fallen, which I think is also in the show.
1: It is. It's really cool the way we put it in there. It's totally unexpected. You've never heard it sung like this before.
0: How did it come about?
1: Like the song itself.
0: Yeah.
1: The song itself was really written. I remember writing it in my first car, which was a Mazda 626. And at the time I was living in Harlem, and I was also going back to my mother's house because she had the piano. And I would go to my mother's house to play the piano, but I wasn't really living there anymore. And I remember feeling kind of frustrated about a very early relationship I was in. And it was like, sometimes it was so good, and then we'd be like arguing and be frustrated, and it was annoying, and then I didn't get it. And then we were like, what was happening? And I remember being in my car, like feeling that back and forth and back and forth. And I remember singing this kind of hook thingy, mm-hmm. something. I was doing something, something, and I was recording it in my phone or my voice notes. And then I got to my mother's house, and I sat at the piano, and I kind of played these basic chords. And somehow between there and there and there, all of that emotion and feeling kind of revealed itself in this song.

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0: This is the New Yorker Radio Hour. I'm Adam Howard. We've been hearing from Alicia Keys, one of the top R&B singers of our time, with a huge string of hits and Grammy Awards. Her musical, Hell's Kitchen, which opened on Broadway, is now touring the country. It's loosely based on Keys' own experiences. The main character is a teenage girl named Allie, growing up in the gritty New York of the 1980s, falling in love with music and wanting to get out into the world. She has a love interest, but the crucial relationship in the show is really between the girl and her protective mother. Keys herself grew up early. She had a record deal and was struggling with the music industry while she was in her teens. Here's David Remnick talking with Alicia Keys in 2024.
1: Now, you are so committed. You've been so devoted to this pursuit for such a long time. And at the same time, I think I'm getting this right. You really seriously considered getting out of the music business. There was a time that you were burned out. You booked a trip to Egypt, I think it was, only after you'd run a full marathon in Greece. What was happening with you? You would, God only knows, you had made it. Now you're trying to think about going out the back door.
2: You know, I don't know if I ever felt like I was going to not be a part of music. But I definitely, for sure, experienced a very, critical time to recognize how much you have to protect your spirit. And whether you're in music or whether you're a doctor or whether you're a hedge fund person, it doesn't matter who you are. If you're in college, you have to protect your spirit. And the world won't do it for you. They really won't. And a lot of times we're out here chasing what we think is success or what we think is a dream or whatever it is that we want to achieve. And oftentimes we're forgetting about how to continue to be a whole human being and a whole person. And at the time that you're referring to, I was so eager to be successful. I was so eager to, you know, you only get one shot at a dream. So here it is. And you see it right in front of you and you get all these opportunities and you're running after them and you're saying, I could do this and I could do that and I could also do that. And sure, I could do that. But I didn't really get any sleep, but I could still do it because maybe tomorrow they won't ask me again. And you have all these feelings of like fear and lack that you won't ever have the chance to do these things again. And so it depletes you. And so at that point, I was realizing that I lost a part of myself, or I had never found it yet, and I needed to slow down. Since then, I've messed it up 100,000 times more. I had no boundaries. I still didn't create space. I had people that didn't have my best interests in my world. But slowly but surely, you start to realize, you know, you have to take control of your life.
1: But you've talked sometimes about the loss of what you've called sweet anonymity. And yet, there you are, halftime at the Super Bowl, you're on concert stages, you're about to open a big show. What is that like to lose the gray zone pretty much forever? I don't know how you get that back.
2: You know, I feel like I have found a good balance. You know, I think that a lot of times I realize that it's also where you go, you know, if I go upstate and take a hike among the trees, you know, there's a few other people on the trail and I'm just doing my thing and everybody's just trying to get
1: so
2: to the top of the mountain.
1: You're a New York girl who believes in trees?
2: I do.
1: Oh man.
2: Not in the beginning. I was like, what? What do you mean trees? I only know cement, concrete. No. And I hated camp. My mother would send me to camp and I'd be like, ugh.
1: Trees.
2: I don't like the bugs, the trees,
1: the
2: grass.
1: I'm with you.
2: But now I realize, wow, you know what? You're missing out if you're not touching the grass or seeing some trees or seeing some nature. Like, that's part of how you keep on hold on to your soul and your spirit, too.
1: I have to ask you about this. There was a song that came out called Thunder on the Mountain by Mr. Dylan. And all of a sudden, the lyrics are, I was thinking about, I won't do the voice, I'll spare you. I was thinking about Alicia Keys, couldn't keep from crying when she was born in Hell's Kitchen, and so on and so forth.

0: How did you hear that? And how did you react?
1: You know, the craziest part is that the person who told me about Bob Dylan writing a song with my name in it and Hell's Kitchen, he had a premonition of this musical that was John Mayer. And he was like, did you know that Bob Dylan wrote a song with your name in it about you? And I was like, what? What are you talking about? I had no idea, because he was so early, you know, to it, that I just it hadn't made its way to me yet. Thunder on the mountain road, and I'm a drum gonna sleep over there. And so, of course, then I'm in shock.
2: Did you meet?
1: So I'm like, I felt like we couldn't meet. I was like, there's no way we can meet. Like, if you wrote that amazing song and put me in it, I just feel like I just need to forever see you from afar and just be in awe of the greatness. So we actually didn't. We didn't.
0: Now, it's a good thing you really stuck through that hard time that you were describing earlier, because fast on its heels came tracks on Jay-Z's album, Empire State of Mind, which came out in 2009.

0: Tell me a little bit about that collaboration. You've had so many amazing collaborations. That may be the most famous single to come out of a collaboration. What was that like? What's that working process like?
1: Well, I think what was unique about that process is I was right at the precipice of making a lot of changes in my life. And, you know, sometimes there's different relationships that you have and you hold on to. And, you know, you don't know how to move from them. But during this process, I remember hearing from somebody else that Jay-Z was really trying to make sure I heard this song. And I'm like, what song? I never heard the song. And so he was saying that he was going through all the channels, all the professional channels and all the things to get me the song. And like, nobody was answering him back. Like, nobody was getting back to him. And so he started to think of like, well, who else can I call? Like,
0: whoa, maybe I nobody should call. Nobody was returning his calls?
1: For what? I don't know why. Or
0: what's that
1: it was
0: about?
1: Just... have no idea, but like I said, there were some needs for some change, and I was just on the precipice of kind of learning that.
0: Heads were gonna roll.
1: I mean, shouldn't I at least know about something coming from a esteemed, you know, friend? You know what I mean? So, anyway. Of course, then I was like, are you kidding me? Let me come see you and let me listen to what it is. And I remember sitting in the room with him, and he had kind of the very bare bones of the song. But immediately you could feel this energy and this great, like, uplifting triumph in the music and the song, and of course about our city, you know. But funny enough, creating that song was definitely not kind of normal to me. Because I'm a kind of a true school creator where I really like to be in the room with people that I work with, that I'm creating with. I'm cutting the bass lines and I'm playing the Moog parts, and I'm, you know, we're putting it all together and we're together.
0: Old school.
1: If we're going to write together, we're going to be in the same room. We're going to be like feeling the whatever, and we're going to like create it. I really like that the best. And in this case, he was kind of on one side of the planet. I was on another side of the planet, and we had
0: and
1: to get it done.
0: You're sending files back and forth.
1: Sharing across files. Yeah. And that was one of my first experiences kind of doing it like that, which is why there's also quite a funny story that came from it, that I cut the first vocals in L.A. and I sent it to him. And he asked me to redo it.
0: Excuse me?
1: It was a good idea because I was sick. I was trying to get it done because he was on deadline.
0: Did you have laryngitis or something?
1: I didn't have laryngitis, but I had like a cold. And so you could hear it in my nose. Uh-huh. It sounded a little nasally. And it was just like, it just wasn't exactly right. But I just wanted to deliver.

0: Now, we've all seen read books, seen movies, heard about the bad old days of the music business. And musicians take piano lessons, they take singing lessons, they have all kinds of apprenticeships. But usually they're not trained in business. But sooner or later, if you get as big as you are, or Jay-Z, or whoever, you encounter business and the stakes are high. What's the music business like now, and what do you have to watch out for?
1: Man, the music business.
0: Let the record
1: business show
0: Alicia Keys just went.
1: The music business is one of the most corrupt businesses, period. It's been that way since it started, since inception. You know, it's like, it's definitely, you know, you'll see Fortune 500 companies and, you know, really experience different businesses that are set up as businesses should be. And you can see plainly the difference in the music business, and those businesses are baffling. Like, if I have my music lawyer look at something and then I have a traditional business lawyer look at it, they will not understand why the deal is done the way it's done. They're like, why? This doesn't make any sense. So still to this day, it's a pennies business. You know, people get pennies on the dollar.
0: From streaming especially?
1: From everything. Mm-hmm. From, you know, yes, is it now even more of a smaller division? Yes, but even when records or CDs or, you know, things like that were more popular, you're still getting only a small percentage on the dollar. You're going to get maybe 17%. Even as an artist, when you have managers or business managers or, you know, all of them, they try to take 20% and 15% and 25%, and they'll take it on gross, not even on net.
0: Right.
1: So it's like, it's dangerous, and you don't know these things at first, right? You're just coming off of the street, and this is an opportunity, and somebody offered you whatever, 100,000, 200,000.
0: And you're thrilled.
1: And you're like, yes, this is great. And you don't realize you're going to spend your whole life trying to get it back.
0: You feel like you've gotten screwed over time?
1: You know, I feel that I have definitely had my share of screwings, for mm-hmm. sure. Mm-hmm. But I also feel like I have also been able to, because I'm the writer and because I'm the producer and because I'm also, you know, because I do so many sides of the creative process, it's definitely been more favorable for me. And because I've fortunately learned relatively quickly that a lot of these, you know, deals are what you create. You don't have to take a standard deal from anybody.
0: Right.
1: And so I feel like I've ended up in a place that actually is where it should be.
0: A lot has changed because of streaming. We've long ago, for the most part, the album unit has shifted over to the song unit in the way people consume music. Do you feel that influence yourself about the way you listen or the way you create?
1: I mean, I still really love creating whole projects, mm-hmm. which is another reason why I think maybe Hell's Kitchen feels so good, is because it gets to really be a whole project. That's a little bit different now in the music industry. You know, before we had a Stevie Wonder that could create a songs in the key of life that would have so much storytelling, and it would all be united
0: all
1: together, and
0: yeah.
1: you cohesive. Yeah, yeah, you had to listen to the entire thing and to really get the whole message. Now there is much more of a short term mentality, and people are kind of, you know, they don't even really want to hear a song longer than 2 minutes at this point, because we're in a TikTok generation and we're in a really more short content. They call it snackable content, and people want that.
0: Right. Now, I believe that your husband is not a fan of musicals, and that your goal was to create a musical that even he would like. So has he seen it? And have you gone over the bar?
1: He gives his thumbs up. There's been times in the past where I say, baby, let's go to Broadway and let's watch X show, X musical or whatever. And he's kind of like, I mean, I'll go with you because I love you, but I have to like be shaking him the whole time. Are you paying attention? Are you listening?
0: He's falling asleep.
1: He's falling asleep. I'm like, wake up. So he really loves this piece. And not just because he's my husband, but because he really feels like there's a place of connection. No matter what age you are, no matter what style of music you like, there's something here that really engages you and captures you. And he says, man, you did it. Like, how did you do it? You did it.
0: I wouldn't put that on the marquee. My husband even likes this.
1: And your husband might too.
0: There you go. There you go. Alicia Keys, thank you so much. I really appreciate it.
1: Thank you so much, David. Great talking to you. Thank you for some very thought-provoking questions. I appreciate it. It's like this, they belong
2: in a kiss. R&B superstar Alicia Keys. She created the musical Hell's Kitchen with a book by Christopher Diaz. The show is making a national tour, and it's in Reno, Nevada this weekend. This is the New Yorker Radio Hour. Stick around.
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0: This is the New Yorker Radio Hour. I'm Adam Howard, sitting in today for David Remnick. Fred Armisen has a thing about sound. You might have heard his bit where he claims to be able to imitate every accent in American speech.
1: Pittsburgh, yins go there. Yins go there to Pittsburgh. And then down to Baltimore, motor oil. I always think motor oil. Baltimore, motor oil. Then down to Virginia.
0: And on Saturday Night Live, he co-wrote the recurring sketch about how people talk in Los Angeles.
2: Get back on San Vicente, take it to the 10, then switch over to the 405 North and let it dump you out into Mulholland where you belong.
0: Armisen even made an album called 100 Sound Effects. The track titles are like little punchlines. Glass falls but doesn't break. Music store around Christmas. Last summer, the New Yorker's Michael Shulman met up with Fred Armisen, and they went out to do some

0: sound effects albums in our lives as much, or in my life. I feel like they just used to exist more, or they were more present. Like, there'd be like a Halloween one. You'd just see them everywhere. It was like, I was like, oh, I should make one. Just like the titles of the ones that used to exist were always like, you know, door closing, you know, there'd be like some street sounds, sirens, like airplane sounds and stuff. So it was just from that. I was like, well, what would a new version of it be like? And instead of just, you know, taking out my phone and just recording stuff, I wanted to treat it properly. Like, let me go to a recording studio and really do it. Let me try to mimic some things that I've heard before. And it really kind of took about a year of booking more time at a studio and then a few things out on the street, but it was mostly studio stuff.
1: Well, when you picture people listening to this album, what do you picture? Are people like sitting and listening very intently, or is it background noise? Or is
0: I picture someone, in reality, I picture someone playing it for their friend.
1: Oh, that's
0: like,
1: fun.
0: It's more like, hey, look what just came out. And so not going through the whole thing, but just playing little parts of it, you know, and then it looks good in the record collection. So it's like not in the music section. It's like, oh, then here's a sound effects record that actually came out more recently.
1: Right. Well, I mean, it's like a novelty item.
0: Kind of.
1: But also maybe practical.
0: That would be a dream.
1: I mean, you mentioned the sort of classic sound effects albums that you used to see. Did you like own them growing up? Did you own these?
0: Only Halloween ones. I remember a ghoul sounds, you know. And I guess they'd be used for, you know, haunted mansion amusement, you know, like during Halloween. Oh, actually, I had a G.I. Joe single, the toy G.I. Joe's, and I think those were heavy on sound effects. And they weren't advertised that way, but there was a lot of, like, crawling through the dirt kind of stuff.
1: War sounds for toys.
0: Or adventure sounds.
1: Oh, yeah, yeah.
0: Gotta grab this rock. Yeah, almost got it. And that kind of thing.
1: Wow, it is a lost art form, truly.
0: Yeah.
1: So the sounds are subdivided. Was that where you started, kind of like thinking about different scenarios in life, like a plane or a music store or stuff like that?
0: Yeah, like I started with all the music stuff because, like, that's easy. I wanted to do someone tuning a guitar and it's in tune except for when they strum it, it's out of tune. That happens sometimes to guitar players. We're like, I just tuned it. Why is it still out of tune?
1: Okay, well, let's hear that one.

0: Yeah, it's just something that happened. So it started there because those are easy to record. Just, you know, set up an amp and everything. So the music ones were just, it was a good starting point.
1: Well, yeah, and you, I think before you were in comedy, you were in a punk band.
0: Yeah.
1: And people know you're a drummer. You were in Trench Mouth, a punk band, starting in the 80s. So I imagine that you just lived a lot of your life around the sounds of bands doing their work.
0: Yeah, and there's so much sound checking. So much of your life is just sound checks.
1: Sorry, this is the sound of a New Yorker writer writing down what you're wearing. Flannel shirt.
0: And this sound is my reaction as I look down to my shirt.
1: Black pants. Okay, I got it. So you also did things out in the field. Can you tell me about sort of where you went out to record more organically?
0: I spent some time in Ireland working, and there were sounds of parts of the kitchen, you know, the washing machine, the dryer, that to me sounded very European.
1: Oh, really?
0: Like opening doors, like there's this different sound to even a front door. There's like a, it's like a lever, and it's like hardwood. So there's no way to recreate that. So with that, I used a portable recorder and just did, you know, front door opening, fob opening the building door. And then I recorded the washing machine and the dryer because I think their dryers are

0: are just very different to ours. Like, there's usually one unit that does the same thing. It's way at the end.
1: Yeah. European small dryer with some confusion.
0: Yeah.
1: Okay, let's listen to that, because now I'm really curious what this dryer sounds like. Oh, that's an interesting little beep thing, yeah.
0: Yeah. What does that mean?
2: This triangle.
1: That's you giving up? Like, what's going on?
0: No, this really happened where, I mean, I was recreating it, but I couldn't figure out how to unlock it. I was like, it says it's done. Why won't it open?
1: Huh. Whoa, what was that?
0: No idea.
1: The dryer just making a move?
0: No idea. And these things, these are new machines.
1: That is mysterious. Oh my God. That was like an alien landing. That was really unsettling.
0: That's something I wouldn't be able to do in a studio. It's just so specific to being there. That the things like that I had to do there.
1: So you grew up on Long Island. Are there particular sounds that you associate with where you grew up?
0: Yeah, definitely. There were like a lot of like delis and pizza places, and opening those doors, there was a jingle usually.
1: Mm-hmm.
0: Sound.
1: It's like how The Sopranos ends.
0: Oh, that's right.
1: Spoiler alert. But like the last thing you see is Tony looking up that. And the door jingles,
0: yeah.
1: Right? Are you in general like someone who is sensitive to sound more than other people, do you think? I mean, are you always that aware of it?
0: I can't compare myself to other people, but I would say that it's like a major part of my life and maybe my career in a way that like what you know, got me there is like more about sound and the sound of an accent.
1: Mm-hmm. Which chicken and egg is it? Do you think that you were sensitive to noises and that got you interested in listening to how accents sound?
0: Definitely.
1: Being a actor who had to do accents got you more sensitive?
0: No. It's the first version. Hmm. My parents weren't American. Became American, but my dad's from Germany and my mom's from Venezuela, and we lived in Brazil for a little while. So there was a lot of sort of relearning of how people talk, especially moving to New York. Like New York has a very specific way that the people sound. So it was easier to notice. Because of my life, it was easier to notice that people sounded different.
1: What were the sounds of Brazil?
0: God, it was so different. First of all, As cliche as it might sound, the sound of the music in the streets, because they had samba schools, not educational schools, samba being like a school, meaning a group of percussionists. And we lived right near Copacabana Beach, and somewhere around December or so, they'd start rehearsing. So that's one sound you would hear, is like the sound of drums. Hmm. TV sounded really different. And the Brazilian kids, so we spoke English and we went to an American school.
1: How old were you when you lived in Brazil?
0: I was like 7 and 8 or something.
1: Uh-huh.
0: But the kids, not in a mean way, would make fun of kids who spoke English, the Brazilian kids, and they would mimic us. And so we'd be talking and they'd be like, they would say like, that was their version of what we sounded like.
1: Huh. Right.
0: And, it just, everything sounded different there.
1: What about SNL? Does SNL have particular sounds, like sets moving and stuff that stuck with you?
0: SNL has such a specific sound that it's what I picture most because I love SNL, with the cold open. There's like this hiss right at the cold open. It's the sound. I don't know what it comes from, the mics being on or something. So you hear the audience giggle a little, but then there's this like, whoosh, and it's only SNL where you're like, they're about to start the cold open. Must be half a second, but there's a sound that's like, it begins this way.
1: Right. Well, Fred, I'm hoping that we can

0: Killer to Central Park South.
1: Right.
0: What do we have here?
1: We've got a horse and carriage. Now, I don't want to do anything to alarm the horse.
0: No.
1: But the horse is just being really quiet.
0: Yeah.
1: So there's...
0: Well, should we ask this guy?
1: Ask him. We wanted to get a sound of a clop, but I don't want to affect the horse. Okay, okay, great. It's okay, it's okay.
0: Okay. Horse, do you have anything to say? Okay, oh. Okay, we'll leave him alone. Very quiet horse. We have nothing from this horse.
1: Let's see, let's maybe wait here a moment in case some horses do go by. Because now I'm dead set on it.
0: Can we, we're just getting some sound effects around New York. What about clopping his hoof? Is that okay? No, that's all right. We don't want to bother you. It's fine.
1: Wonder if we could fake clopping sounds. Just as a sense of... It might fail, right? Like, maybe we won't get it.
0: Oh, I have something.
1: Yeah. Let's say that we had...
0: Here, sunglasses case.
1: This is great. So let's say... I'm going to go on that wood over there. Let's say we had, like, a directive that we had to get clopping noises and we're not allowed back unless we get something.
0: Mm-hmm.
1: So let's fool our boss, so to speak.
0: Okay.
1: Maybe I'll go slower.
2: That's pretty good.
1: Could that's not bad, right?
2: Layer it with a little like. Here.
1: Yeah, or maybe.
2: I have another class four.
1: That'll hurt. Yes.
2: It's for this class
1: yeah, is yeah, it? Yeah. But okay, so let's start at the top. So this is horses clopping in Central Park. I'll try to mimic that one.

0: Thank you. That was
1: amazing, because right as you were doing that, we should note, an actual horse and carriage went by, and you just mimicked the exact rhythm of what you were hearing.
0: Yeah.
1: With a couple of glasses cases and equipment cases on this
2: piece of wood.
1: Wooden banister thing.
0: You never know.
1: Okay.
2: Could be the horse looked over.
0: Yeah.
1: Like, yeah. The horse was like, is that my wife?
0: Or are you making fun of me? You think I'm a joke?
3: Comedian Fred Armisen, talking with staff writer Michael Schulman last year. Armisen's album 100 Sound Effects came out on Drag City Records. I'm Adam Howard. This is the New Yorker Radio Hour. Thanks for listening. David Remnick will be back next week.
1: Oh, should we maybe just get this?
0: Sure.
1: This horse going by? Excellent.
2: Now we can compare.
1: Yeah, we can compare how we did with the glasses case.
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1: It's Sunday Baroque. I'm Suzanne Bonha. On this Independence Day weekend, as our nation is celebrating America 250, I have planned a celebration that includes some of the greatest hits of the Baroque era, played by performing ensembles across the United States. You'll hear the Cleveland Baroque Orchestra Apollo's Fire, New York's celebrated Orpheus Chamber Orchestra, and a Boulder, Colorado-based brass ensemble. And since it is 4th of July weekend, lively musical fireworks.

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Hello and welcome to Soulsations, where we bring an hour of R&B and gospel music. I'm Carla Echo. It's duets all hour long with new music by Eric Robertson and Avery Sunshine, as well as John Batiste featuring Audra Day. Also classics by Donny Hathaway and Roberta Flack, Sherelle and Alexander O'Neill, and by father and son Eddie and Gerald LaVert. On this week's Double Take, we journey back to 1968 with the number one hit, You're All I Need to Get by Marvin Gaye and Tammy Terrell, along with an engaging cover by Gerard and Jovan, plus A Glimpse of Heaven, a gospel gem by dynamic sister and brother duo BB and CC Winans, and 10-time Grammy Award-winning producer, songwriter, and keyboardist Kevin Bond talks about his creative process. But first, let's kick things off with this jam by Ashford & Simpson, known for performing and producing Motown hits. Let's check out this funky groove, Don't Cost You Nothing, on Soulsations.

Now, Avery says mom's candied yams ain't sweeter than you. That means you're pretty sweet. That's Eric Robertson featuring Avery Sunshine with his new single, Sweeter Than You on Soul Stations. Yeah, I'm Carla Echols. As we move into more duets, here's Jill Scott with the one and only Anthony Hamilton. Oh, yeah. So in love on Soul Stations.

0: go. Oh, it'd be a blessing for me to. Oh, baby.
1: Yes, from her release, The Light of the Sun, that's dynamic duo Jill Scott and Anthony Hamilton with the finger-popping groove So In Love on Soul Sations. Hi, I'm Carla Echols. Coming up, the phenomenal Al Jarreau and George Benson. But first, a little while ago, Kevin Bond stopped by our studios and had such an interesting answer to my question that I wanted to share with you. I asked the 10-time Grammy-winning producer about his creative process.
2: Try anything. I live in my studio. I'm here in Wichita with you now, but my gear never goes off. My gear is on right now. When I get home, I'm going to hit the space bar because I stay in that creative zone. And the problem for many, or the challenge for many, is they wait until an opportunity comes. I'm working even when there's no opportunity. When there's no opportunity, I'm creating. I'm trying something different that the client doesn't even know they need. And then by the time the client comes, I'm trying that with the client. So I'm always looking for fresh, innovative ways to try something different, looking for new sounds, looking for new ways to create. I told musicians, and I tell musicians all the time, and producers, that every 3 to 5 years, I switch up my entire studio, tear it down, and put stuff in different places to make you work different because you think different. It's like people in the real world who go to an office, a 9-to-5. If you sit at the same desk, if you sit there with the same things, the same tools, then you're going to work the same way. But if you move that desk over by the window, if you move that chair over by here, change up the landscape, change up the pictures, change up everything, then you see the room differently. I do that every 3 to 5 years. I just went through one of those renovations. So my whole workflow has changed again. And that I really think that you have to push yourself. Don't wait for the work. Create the work by your workflow and pushing yourself to be as creative as possible. Hey!

love this when I'm driving. I always have to be careful because I want to put the pedal to the metal when I'm grooving. From the release Giving It Up, that's George Benson and Al Jarreau with Don't Start No Stuff. A great tune written by Al Jarreau and Joe Toronto. The main producer was John Burke. Still ahead, more duets, including a father and son spreading the compliments, plus a soulful Motown double take that you don't want to miss. I'm Carla Echols. Keep it here on Soul Sessions.

It's Soul Sations. I'm Carla Echols. Thank you so much for listening. Well, it's time for Double Take, where we feature two versions of one song. Remember, if you would like to submit a suggestion for Double Take, you can do so on Soul Sations' Facebook page or X at Soul Sations KMUW. This Double Take is brimming over with soul. It was a number one hit back in 1968 by Marvin Gaye and Tammy Terrell. Just over 50 years later, in 2019, husband and wife duo Gerard and Jovan got a hold to it and created their own unique version that's on the release Hitsville, a Motown gospel celebration. The couple aim to honor the classic Motown sounds while adding modern gospel harmonies. It's such a powerful song. Well, let's begin with the original. Here's Marvin Gaye and Tammy Terrell with "You're All I Need to Get By" on Soul Sations.

That's Gerard and Yvonne with your All I Need to Get By on Soul Stations. Hi, I'm Carla Echols. These vocalists were featured on the viral series live from Nucci's front porch in D.C. It was great. Here's Eric Benet and Shantae Moore with So Distracted on Soul Stations.

All right, now, I love this singing from Father and Son team because it sounds like they mean it. That's OJ's legend Eddie LaVert along with his child Gerald LaVert. I like it. On Soul Stations. Coming up, more duets, including new music by John Batiste featuring Audra Day, a gospel gem from two siblings, and a number one hit that won a Grammy Award back in 1973. I'm Carla Echols. That and more ahead on Soul Stations.

Welcome back to Soul Sessions. I'm Carla Echols. You know, we truly do love you listening right here in the Midwest, as well as Canada, Alaska, New Mexico, all over. We are so grateful for you. Here's a very popular classic song that listeners love to sing along to. It's written by Jimmy Jam and Terry Lewis. The artists on the record sing the same verse in their very own way. The tune became a hit in 1985. Here's Sherelle and Alexander O'Neill with their duet, Saturday Love, on Soul Sessions.

Grammy-winning singer-actress Audra Day with Lean On My Love. Hi, I'm Carla Echols. As we continue with our duets, here's Roberta Flack and Donny Hathaway with Where Is the Love on Soul Sations.

Some Kind of Fabulous from Gospel Royalty. That's another great duet by B.B. and C.C. Winans. Heaven, music that keeps you going here on Soul Stations. Well, that wraps up this edition of the program. Soul Stations is produced at KMUW in Wichita. Luann Stevens is our production assistant. 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It's so much fun when we get to groove with you. I'm Carla Echols. Thank you so much for listening. Be safe and have a great week.

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5: 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What?
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0: That was Robert Mirabal out of Taos, Pueblo. We're learning about southwestern United States history today, and we know that over 10,000 years, communities grew in this desert, leaving elaborate roads and structures that still remain today. We're heading now to Chaco Canyon in the northwest corner of what's now called New Mexico.
1: I know where that is.
0: What do you know?
1: Chaco Canyon was home to the ancestral Pueblo people. They started settling the area in the 3rd century with small villages.
0: But by the 10th century, Chaco Canyon became a thriving destination for culture and trade across the region. And over 200 villages existed outside the canyon, using its unique building styles.
2: If you add all that land up, the settled region was bigger than England.
0: Wow! I'll let Mr. Nathan Hadfield tell us more. He's a park ranger and chief of interpretation at Chaco Culture National Historic Park.
3: If you come to Chaco Canyon, what you're going to see are giant monumental buildings. These buildings were 4 or 5 stories tall. They had several hundred rooms, and they were built over 1,000 years ago. 1,000 years ago, they didn't have tractors and tools like we have today. It was people using very simple tools to do amazing things.
0: On our virtual field trip, he told us the biggest building in Chaco Canyon is called Pueblo Bonito, which took hundreds of years to finish.
3: It was built with sandstone and mortar. It had a great big open plaza where they might have dances and different ceremonies. And it had several round spaces called kivas where they had special, very special sacred ceremonies as well. And this building, Pueblo Bonito, along with other buildings in Chaco, they were more than just buildings. When you think of a monument, you might think of the Washington Monument are some of the monuments that we hold very special for, you know, American culture and American society. For the buildings in Chaco Canyon, they were doing the same thing.
0: What's even more amazing is how much we've learned about this ancient civilization without any written records to study. There's no diaries or history books, just these amazing buildings, oral histories, and relics left behind.
3: When Chaco was rediscovered in the late 1800s, a lot of those early explorers thought there must be thousands of people living in all of these giant buildings. And then as archaeologists got smarter, they began to realize there wasn't a lot of other evidence that would support a year-round population. So then the thinking began to shift, that you might have had a year-round population of maybe just a few thousand people in the entire canyon, but during a special event or a ceremony like solstice or equinox, you might have people coming from 50, 60 miles or more. And then once those celebrations were over, they might go back to their year-round homes.
0: Let's bring in archaeologist Mary Wiaki. Last time we talked with her, she told us about the ancient footprints found at White Sands National Park. Those dated back 23,000 years. And now we're talking about 1,000 years ago.
2: That's around 20,000 years later. What can you tell us about that period?
4: There is, of course, that transition from when we were migratory and we were walking and leaving footprints in White Sands as well as other locations. And we were all trying to find a better place to become productive human beings. So Chaco was chosen because of Fajada Butte and its spirituality. There's a butte that's in Chaco called Fajada Butte that has a calendar of solstice markers. And so they set this up so they could know and understand transitions in their surroundings, like fall seasons, spring, summer, when to plant, when was the best time to celebrate. Their village was not just made because it was a good location. It was based on lunar and Venus and solar design. So that way you could have passive solar. You could stay warm in the winter and stay cool in the summer. They also knew how to irrigate systems with very little water. They had cisterns. They had plumbing. They were impressive people.
0: And in addition to building architecture and growing food, the buildings at Chaco Canyon give us a window into other crucial skills indigenous people were honing back then, like the ability to trade between villages.
3: Very early on, archaeologists were finding things inside these old buildings, and they weren't just finding things that were from New Mexico or from the Four Corners area. They were finding things that came from very far away. So that tells us not only these people building these amazing structures, but they were traveling great distances and bringing stuff from maybe as far as 500 miles away to Chaco Canyon.
0: Nathan showed us replicas of jewelry, like a necklace laced with seashells, and bells made from copper for ceremonies and dances. They found burials of a very special kind of bird.
3: This is a scarlet macaw. It's a beautiful bird that lives in tropical areas down near Mexico and what is now Central America. And these birds are very large and they're very colorful. Somehow, they made their way to Chaco Canyon. Someone probably brought it up, or maybe someone traveled to the bird's home and brought it back.
0: In just one of the rooms, archaeologists found 14 macaw skeletons at Pueblo Bonito and more than 50,000 pieces of turquoise. Chaco Canyon was diverse. It was a place where many different tribes came together to worship, trade, and forge survival together as a region. We've got so much more to learn about those descended from Chaco Canyon. Stick with us.
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0: 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We've just heard all about the amazing buildings and history tied to Chaco Canyon. We met up with a few experts to tell us more, like John Jahadi. He's an educator from the pueblos of Laguna and Zuni, and here's what he told us.
5: There were many societal structures that were part of the Western Hemisphere, which met its pinnacle or its highest point when the group of people, what we now refer to as Chaco, significantly changed how people were going to live together. They were no longer living in small little community groups. We're talking a large metropolitan group of people that were able to sustain an entire population of almost like we would say some of our major cities here.
0: And that was happening all over the region. People were living together in new ways with new technologies. One of these groups were the Ashiwi people, the Zunis.
6: So when new people came in, there was always an opportunity to learn from each other.
0: That's Curtis Guam, the director of the Ashiwi Awan Museum and Heritage Center.
6: Whether it was about landscape, whether it was about plants, whether it was animals, or just a different outlook on life. I think that's something that's really important, and we share this understanding with other Puebloan tribes and other native tribes within the area to help who we are.
0: During the 1500s, the Zunis learned about a new group of people moving across the continent, all the way from another continent.
6: And 1539, a small expedition led by Fray Marcos de Niza, and his lead scout was Estevanico.
1: Marcos de Niza was a Christian missionary from Spain. He was part of a group called the Franciscans, one of the many groups sent by their king to help expand the country's empire. He'd been to other places too, like Peru, Guatemala, and Mexico.
2: But what about his companion, Estevanico?
1: A lot of people say that he was the first African to explore our region.
6: It is written that Estevanico was kind of a scout, but also a slave that was gaining his own foot in the world in a way.
0: The Spanish wanted that land for themselves and all the resources that came with it. That explains one of the biggest stories making its way around the region at that time, the myth of the Seven Cities of Gold. The Spanish believed there was an incredible amount of wealth there. If only they could find those towns. They dreamed of buildings made of gold and riches beyond their wildest imaginations. The only problem? It wasn't real. In 1539, Estevanico's mission failed. He was killed by the Zuni, and the Spanish were driven from the tribal nation. Marcos de Niza went back to Mexico City and lied to Spanish officials that he'd actually found the Seven Cities. So, Spain sent out another team.
6: And around July 7, 1540, is when they came into a village that we call Jabalco, which is about 13, 14 miles southwest of our current pueblo that we reside in. The only thing I can compare to that would be like aliens coming down. One of the things that I've heard from one of our elders is that he related to this weird being coming into our village. This weird creature had six legs, two heads, and four eyes.
2: Wait, it had six legs, two heads, and four eyes? What could that be?
1: Could it be an animal?
6: Okay, so the answer to this, instead of referring to a person and a horse, they described it as one being. Again, transportation was pretty much by foot. So they have never seen horses before, and they've never seen a person on a horse. They had altogether six legs, two heads, and four eyes.
0: What the Spanish were doing would change the region forever and upend the lives of all the tribes that had called this area home for thousands of years. Here's John Jahadi.
5: Certainly the Spanish that did come to the Southwest, they were under still a very unknown reason why they came. Oftentimes, we're told, especially those of us who go to public school, that they came here looking for gold. However, we can certainly learn more from when we investigate and thoroughly research what the Spanish wrote at the time. And they were still very much convinced that they would find Asia on this side, not gold. What they wanted was the porcelain, the spices, the silk, the cardamom, the cinnamon, pepper, all of those things that were not in the eastern part of Europe. They wanted all those things, and they just wanted a quicker, easier way to do that.
0: In a lot of history books, this moment in world history is called the Age of Discovery. Western countries were traveling to other lands, looking for new trade routes and more land to control. But that's not what it felt like for the indigenous people encountering these new populations. We met Diego Medina in our first episode. He says the Spanish wanted the land and its resources, including the people already living there.
7: What we see is the economy of people begin to really pick up in the Southwest. And so people were being taken from various villages and communities and moved all around as slaves and as servants to do the work of the spread of the Spanish Empire in this part of the world.
0: The Spanish also tried to convert many indigenous people away from their traditional beliefs.
7: Missions were basically churches that were meant to house native people and to have us live there and do work building the church. And while we're living there and doing work, we're also being taught the Catholic doctrines. And we have stories of revolts taking place during this time period that were very, very violent and sometimes very harmful towards both sides.
0: Coming up, we're diving into one of the Southwest's most famous battles, the Pueblo Revolt of 1680. Stick with us. This is the Children's Hour.

Welcome to Melodies and Memories. I'm your host, Amelia. On today's dip into the limpid pools of golden oldies, it's lilting summer tunes of the Midnight Sun and Something Wild from Perry Como. It's your music of yore, coming up next. We'll jump right in today with Lanny Ross, Juilliard-trained star of vaudeville, radio, and film, singing a song by Jimmy McHugh with lyrics by Dorothy Fields. Here's the enduring I'm in the Mood for Love.

That was mononymous nightclub sensation Hildegard singing The Touch of Your Lips. Before that, Lanny Ross setting the mood for today's show with I'm in the Mood for Love. Up next, it's Nat King Cole.

off the wonderful album Chet Baker Sings, one of my favorite vocalists of all time, with How Long Has This Been Going On? Nat King Cole before that sang Gee Baby, Ain't I Good to You? You're listening to Melodies and Memories. I'm Amelia. Up next, it's the Chi Chi Girl and her teeny tiny voice trilling the song Jim.

0: Coming right in today.
1: An extra long set of extra excellent women. That was Maxine Sullivan with Massachusetts. Ella Fitzgerald before that sang M-I-S-S-I-S-S-I-P-I. Una Mae Carlisle sang The Boogly Woogly Piggy. And Rose Murphy, the aforementioned Chi-Chi girl, sang Jim. Time for refreshments in the form of Toots Thielemans with cocktails.

That was Toots Thielemans with Cocktails for Two. Here's an atypically exciting Perry Como number. It's the stirring Wild Horses.

That was old Leather Lungs himself, Frankie Lane. And that really was one of his nicknames, along with Mr. Steel Tonsils, Mr. Rhythm, and the catchy America's number one song stylist. Call of the Wild was the name of that tune. He was preceded by Perry Como with Wild Horses. You're listening to Melodies and Memories. Up next, Georgia Gibbs.

as always, when I play Teresa Brewer on this show, it goes out to my dad, who had a giant crush on her growing up. That was Gonna Get Along Without You Now by Teresa Brewer. Georgia Gibbs before that sang Tra-La-La. And here's Nelson Riddle with Then I'll Be Happy.

Nelson Riddle, Then I'll Be Happy. I love this next tune so very much for how different it is from almost everything else that Elvis ever recorded. It's a haunting, hushed song that perfectly captures the poignancy of lost love and the power of memories. Here's Elvis Presley with Summer Kisses, Winter Tears.

the mamas and the papas with the most upbeat delivery of the phrase "I'm so unhappy, possibly ever." That was "Glad to Be." Before that, Herman's Hermits sang "The End of the World," and the Beach Boys sang "The Warmth of the Sun." And in the background here, Jackie Davis with "Midnight Sun." And it isn't the end of the world, but it is the end of today's Melodies and Memories. Thank you for joining me. I always enjoy our jaunts into the juke joints and jazz halls of decades past. Let's meet again next week for more. Until then, in the words of the show's founder, Mr. Gene McNamara, so long, now you're on your own.

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1: 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So keep your ears right here, cats and kittens. It's coming up faster than you saying goodbye while I say hello.

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1: Hello, we would like to welcome you to Tlingit Time, Tlingit Gau, an Indigenous language program. My name is Marcia Hotch, and I live in Tlokwan, Alaska, and today we have Joanne Elsie Spud, who is also from Tlokwan, and we teach the Tlingit language at the Tlokwan School.
2: It's good to be here.
1: Gwyneth Cheesh. Today we're going to be talking about animals and just animals that are on the land. First, I'd like to share that the Tlingit language has different dialects throughout the southeast of Alaska. And we do apologize to anybody throughout Tlingit time if we have pronounced things in a way that maybe you haven't heard. So one of our first ones will be moose. There are two different ways to say it. Tsisk, the other one, is zisk.
2: Zisk, and that's really close to the word for a little bird. And if you're not familiar, and I was telling you a story about a couple years ago when a zisk hit my car, it would make a big difference that you knew it was a moose and not the little bird.
1: Thank you. Well, occasionally here in the Chilkat Valley, we have the jog as we're driving home near Tlokwan, we're getting there. You know, sometimes we're very familiar with the jog taking a dive or flying across the road as we're driving. And so we have the jog that gets in the way of cars, too. But most of the time, they get out of the way. Our next word is the black bear. Between the black bear and the brown bear, there's actually a word for each one. Or the polar bear. Black bear is Tsik.
2: Tsik.
1: The brown bear is Hoots.
2: Hoots.
1: And the polar bear is Hintak Hootsie.
2: Hintak Hootsie.
1: Mm-hmm. Hintak means the bear that swims underwater. In the Chilkat Valley in the southeast, we don't have the polar bears. The polar bears are farther up north. However, in the Thunderbird clan, I believe that they have taken the polar bear for one of their emblems, their clan crests. That's kind of interesting because in the olden days, they traveled over the land, they migrated through, and so they have kept that part as they came to the Chilkat Valley. So back to our animal names, Wolverine, Nootsk.
2: Nootsk.
1: Fox, Naga, Naga Tse,
2: Naga Tse,
1: Caribou, Watsik,
2: Watsik,
1: Watsik. Also, we don't have caribou in this part of Alaska. I believe we probably did way back in the olden days. Once again, they traded back and forth or they traveled over the mountaintops and through the glaciers. Land otter, Kushta.
2: Kushta.
1: Sea otter, Yahuch.
2: Yahuch.
1: You notice here we have two different words. The Yahuch is the one that is in the salt water, and the Kushta is the one that's in the river. You find them in the river. Weasel, Daw.
2: Daw.
1: Porcupine, Khatlakach.
2: Khatlakut.
1: Squirrel, Kanalsak.
2: Kanalsak. Gnulchish, for spending your time with us this afternoon, and we hope you enjoyed our lesson today.
1: Gnulchish, my name is Marcia Hotch, and we would like to thank you very much.
3: You've been listening to Tlingit Time. Our teacher is Marcia Hotch. Editors are Daniel Henry and Bern Power. Executive producer is Daniel Henry. Special thanks to the Kaysan Dancers' performance of the Tlingit National Anthem and to the clan Tlukach Adi. Tlingit Time is underwritten by the Chilkat Indian Village, Chilkat Cruises and Tours, and by the Alaska Humanities Forum. Tlingit Time is produced in the studios of KHNS in Haines, Alaska.

0: Hello and welcome to the final public radio edition of You Bet Your Garden from the studios of WDIY-FM in Bethlehem, PA. I'm your host, Mike McGrath. And to reassure you that this is just a change in venue and not an ending, here's a favorite Phil Oakes song of mine, performed by my lifelong friend and undisputed king of South Street, Mr. Ken Queter, accompanied by Ken Lawson and Jeff Alexander.
1: This first song is called When I'm Gone by Phil Oakes.

Well, yes. Kenny does have a bit of Tom Waits in him today, doesn't he? That's what you get when a musician performs 3 hours before they normally get up. So stay with us right now. Next up is a couple of stories from me and maybe even a phone call. I'm Mike McGrath, and you're listening to You Bet Your Garden from the studios of WDIY in Bethlehem, PA. Welcome to the final episode of You Bet Your Garden from the studios of WDIY-FM in Bethlehem, PA. I am your host, Mike McGrath, and we got a barrel full of surprises and just all sorts of stuff for this celebratory final show on NPR. But as we

0: now is you will always find us at youbetyourgarden.org. That is not going away. New material is not going away. As we'll say later in the show, you say goodbye, but I say hello.
1: Well, that's great, because I know the first thing that I wind up doing is going to look at the archives, because 9 times out of 10, the questions I have already been asked and answered. What are some of the other tips that you might give somebody that's getting into organic gardening? How should they get started? How should they take their baby steps, get going?
0: Gardeners do too much. There is this impulse, especially as our listeners all over the country know, this spring. When do we get out and plant? What can we do? And as soon as they see a problem in the garden, they panic and they go to a big box store and they say, I have weeds. So why would we be surprised when they sell them a jug of Roundup?
1: Oh, you know, terrible.
0: Same thing. You know, my plants don't look perky enough. I think I need to feed them. Well, then out comes the bag of Miracle-Gro. And chemicals upset the balance. Then something else comes in. And you wind up on this treadmill going to the same big box store every week buying more poison. Trust nature. And when you don't know what to do, do nothing.
1: Yeah, well, I have a variety. I do flat earth for things like raspberries and blueberries, raised beds for almost everything else, but I've been doing a lot more with pots at this point.
0: Oh, yeah. I grow all of my pepper plants in containers. They stay outside all summer, and when winter arrives, I take the best-looking ones and bring them inside to live through the winter under lights in a relatively warm room. Just a four-tube fluorescent fixture that I try to keep the plants close to. Any green peppers on those plants are going to ripen up. New flowers will turn into peppers. You will even get new flowers if you do this right. And really, the challenge here is to get the watering correct.
1: Yes.
0: Because the indoor humidity can drop. So this isn't something you can go away for a month and come back to anything less than tragedy. Now, before I let you go, I'm going to answer your overall question. What if you search my stuff and it's not there? Or you're confronted by a plant you're not familiar with.
1: Mm-hmm.
0: You have to be so careful with search engines these days. Don't click on anything until the URL looks correct. But you can trust state extension services for plant identification, suggestions for plants that do well in your area, watering skills, but just don't do if they advocate chemicals for lawns and gardens or anything. Just ignore that part. You're not going to get good information from an influencer because they're just documenting their life and they're hopefully learning as they go along. But we have no idea how much they've learned or, you know, what kind of background they have. So the state extension websites, master gardener websites, again, ignore any chemical advice because I think it was Bill Clinton, right? Mm-hmm. Keep it simple, stupid.
1: Yes. Well, I'm looking forward to the next iteration of You Bet Your Garden.
0: I am as well. There's some melancholy here, but yeah, I need to take the stress off myself so that I can be around longer and yell at people for using chemicals.
1: Well, that sounds good. I'll bring you some

0: new questions next time around.
1: Yes. Please follow us to the new show. All the information will be at youbetyourgarden.org and or the You Bet Your Garden Facebook page. We need to keep you, Bill. You're our number one listener, or you lead the charge, or you're the guy.
0: I just have lots of questions.
1: Yeah, you're the guy driving the good humor truck. One of those.
0: Well, thanks a lot.
1: All right. Take care for now, and we'll talk to you again soon.
0: Bye-bye.
1: I have chosen the music in this show to reflect what's going on, and that You Bet Your Garden is going to continue uninterrupted in a slightly different form and new venue, not going away. I hope we made that clear with the show's opening number. And yes, I guess I'd better do it while I'm here. But now I want to use a different piece of music as a way to tell you how much I have appreciated your involvement, accolades, chastisements, love, and listenership over these many decades. And so, an early masterpiece by John Lennon, performed by Ken Queter, Ken Larson, and Jeff Alexander.

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It's a clean slate, so we need your questions and comments. 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And you can always find us through the You Bet Your Garden Facebook page. Next up is a brand new interview with our favorite naturalist, Thor Hansen. And the most popular question of the week in You Bet Your Garden history. I'm Mike McGrath, and you're listening to You Bet Your Garden from the studios of WDIY in Bethlehem, PA.

0: Welcome back to the last thrilling episode of You Bet Your Garden from the studios of WDIY-FM in Bethlehem, PA. I am your host, Mike McGrath. Let's just get to our special and frequent guest, Thor Hansen, who is the author of many books on nature. My favorite is Buzz, about the nature and necessity of native bees. He has another book called Feathers. There's one about seeds. And I'm just learning about your children's books. But before we get into any of that, I have to add that he is now co-host of a freak show on the History Channel, in which he comments on topics of great scientific interest, including the physics of exploding a whale and the lifespan of a headless chicken. Thor, you're moving up in the world.
1: Mike, you've done your homework. Hey, it is a pleasure to be back. And let me say congratulations on such a fine run with the show. It's so much great information you've gotten out to folks over the years, with a lot of fun along the way.
0: And I'm not going to go away completely. I'm a cockroach. You really can't kill me. So I'm just going to move to a different venue where I won't have to work as hard, and I'll have more time for myself.
1: Okay, great.
0: Of course, you're a bum. You have all your time to yourself. You just sit out in your raccoon-infested shack and write whatever book comes to your mind.
1: Well, I let nature steer the way. I'm the sort of curious person who has a hard time walking through the yard without stopping to look at stuff. And fortunately, those frequent stops have led to a lot of interesting research and books over the years.
0: Well, I think that means you have been a natural writer. When you were growing up, I presume you were out there digging for worms and looking at them and catching butterflies. Were you always writing about this?
1: Well, that's a good question. You know, I was certainly the kid who had the snakes in a bucket and the tadpoles in a bowl and everything else growing up. I loved the outdoors. But I really didn't see myself necessarily as a scientist or even as a writer. That interest came along later, and it really started to gel for me when I was a college student down doing my undergraduate work in Southern California. And I had grown up in a very rural sort of small town and rural setting. And then I went to school in a very developed place where I really missed the natural world and saw how at risk it was. And so that sort of steered me into more of a formal study of nature and conservation, and then this desire to get information out to people, and that led to the writing. So it all sort of, all the pieces were there, but it kind of came together over the course of my time in college, graduate school, and early career.
0: And what was the first book you turned out?
1: The first book that I did concerned several years that I spent working on a mountain gorilla project in Uganda, in a place called the Impenetrable Forest, Buindi Impenetrable Forest. And it was a remarkable project, really, and I was very lucky to do it. And when I got back after that experience, I thought, boy, I really have a story to write. And so that was the first book.
0: But that couldn't be any more different than the books that followed.
1: I know. That one was a big fancy animal, but one thing about my interest in nature that has stayed true over the years is just a fascination writ large, Mike, where it just, you know, it's the whole experience of being outdoors and all of the interwoven stories there. So the size of the animal or how magnificent it is irrelevant. It's all fascinating to me, from the flies all the way up to the gorillas.
0: Believe it or not, even though I lived in a row home in Philadelphia, we had a place called Pennypack Park near us that had the Taconi Creek, and eels would come into it once a year to spawn. which just, I mean, blew my mind, especially when I learned that they had somehow migrated and traveled here from this pirate story place of the Sargasso Sea.
1: Yeah, unbelievable. And those sorts of discoveries are everywhere. One of the projects that I fell in love with in a recent book that I wrote was called the Bioscan Project. And it was based in Greater Los Angeles, where a group of entomologists down there realized that we didn't even know what was living in LA. It's the most developed landscape on the continent, and they've discovered over 50 new species of it just in one family of flies that they were looking at in the backyards of Los Angeles. So there's just mysteries everywhere. We tend to think of nature and we think of national parks, or we think of the wonderful programs we might see on the Discovery Channel or what have you. But the vast majority of our own interactions with nature occur, you know, between the front door and the car, or, you know, out in the backyard, or when we're firing up the barbecue, or whatever it is, when we're outdoors close to home. Those are the places where we really have a chance to see nature on a daily basis. And there's more there than we give it credit for, I can tell you that.
0: I know. I've tried to travel extensively and spent a lot of time in Colorado, whereas, you know, the mountains and the biomass and everything else is astounding and changing. But it seems distant. It seems far away. It doesn't, you know, I can't pick up a mountain and look at it, turn it upside down.
1: That's right. And that, you know, this is one of the things where you're, you know, to bring it to your show and the interest in gardening and what this can do for people is it's so hands-on, and you have this ability to interact with nature in a very personal way that I think is really important today in this world where we live in a time of globally, you know, sort of an environmental crisis, you know, where we read about climate change or the biodiversity crisis, these sorts of things. And that can seem so vast and overwhelming. So I really feel it's even more important for people to have their hands in the dirt and to have these sort of local experiences, these hyper-local success stories where you can manage the nature around you and really boost biodiversity in a very visible way and give yourself the strength for the broader fight.
0: I was just reading again an article from National Geographic about a guy who's trying to research the plants of the rainforest in Madagascar while it's still there. And he mentioned a rosy periwinkle that was more than just a pretty flower. It turned out to provide the cure for lymphoma, one of the juvenile cancers, Hodgkin's disease. Real easy to see. Oh, it's a flower. Well, there's plenty of flowers in the world. Okay, guys, start cutting the trees. And instead go, you know, this may save some thousands, not only of lives, but of a terrible end of life.
1: Sure. Yeah. We tend to forget not only nature, the diversity of it and how wonderful it is and intrinsically valuable, but we tend to forget what it can do for us. What it can do for us. And that's a wonderful example where we get still to this day, many of our most important drug discoveries come from the natural world. There's a story I absolutely love from Alaska, where a woman saw about this project at the University of Oklahoma, where they were asking people to send in soil samples so they could look for fungi that live in the soil that might be producing interesting compounds. So she participated. She sent in about 2 tablespoons of dirt out of her backyard. And that single soil sample has already produced a promising new drug for the treatment of breast cancer, as well as this compound that the scientists had never seen before that has the ability to just eliminate odors, almost anything you can throw at it. In the lab, they were trying, you know, skunk odor, and it could eliminate skunk odor. They were trying, you know, wolf urine, no problem, you know, anything they could put in there. And so that compound now has already been licensed by a company in the pet industry, and it will probably end up in your kitty litter soon. So, I mean, there are, it's everything from curing cancer to a fresher smelling house, and it all comes from overlooked things out in the natural world.
0: Thor, I thought you made a promise that you would not tell the listeners that I personally use kitty litter. Now, come on.
1: It's a full disclosure show.
0: But, I latched on to one of your words. You said diversity. That's a dirty word now.
1: Isn't it remarkable? We're in this period right now of where we see science under attack, and we see, conservation projects being reduced, and which I, as a scientist and as a writer, I feel a certain responsibility lies with my community, in that we need to be sure we're getting the word out about what we do so that everyone can understand why it's important. So yes, we need to change course, but I think a part of the responsibility for that lies with us.
0: It seems like your life is a reflection of that. In one sense, you rejected the academic, the big stone buildings, and said, let's go see what I can find digging in the dirt in my own backyard.
1: Yeah, to a certain degree. I mean, I wouldn't say I necessarily rejected academia. I think I could have been perfect. In fact, I know I could have been perfectly happy in a lab with a bunch of students, and we'd be heading out in the field and getting data and doing all that. But what I really feel like, I guess you might say, the highest and best use of my skills and time would be to be sort of a more of a storyteller of science, and taking many of those discoveries that never seem to make it beyond the limited audience of peer-reviewed journals out to a broader audience.
0: And what are the names of your children's books? I know one of them is about an octopus.
1: Yes, the most recent one is called The Escape Artist, and it's a true story about an octopus that escaped from its tank at the National Aquarium of New Zealand and crawled down a drain pipe and out right back into the bay where it had been caught originally in a lobster trap, as it turns out. A lobster fisherman brought it to the aquarium. It's just a great story of octopus intelligence and adventure.
0: Unfortunately, I think in this day and age that they have more culture than we have. We've kind of tossed culture to the side. The entertainment of today is largely violent and hurtful and not a good thing for kids to grow up in. I'm always thrilled to see school programs. I mean, even if they get everything wrong, they get the kids outside. They get to, quote, see how a carrot grows or catch a worm or something like that.
1: Absolutely. I'm reminded of a school field trip when my son was in elementary school, and they took all the kids down to one of the local beaches. I live on an island here in the Pacific Northwest, and they had big net, and the kids walked out into the shallows with the net and scooped up a bunch of stuff, and then they brought it back, and had it in these live pans, with water, so they could look at everything and try to identify it. And the kids, were just going bananas, as you can imagine. And I overheard my son say to one of the other kids, "This is so much fun, I can't believe it's school."
0: Exactly right. And that's what you and I said about our best teachers. I can't believe this is school. We're having a good time in this class.
1: Right.
0: Now, what can parents do to fight back against this horrific robotic AI world and help their children to love? Develop, I know, what a cliche, a love of nature.
1: Right. And one of the first things to do is to lead by example. It is really hard for us to tell our kids, not to be on the screen so much when we're doing it ourselves. So it really begins with what we do and setting some boundaries in our own behavior that they can emulate. And so, you know, setting times of the day when the screens are off, you know, and encouraging and leading experiences outdoors whenever the time permits, if it's a weekend or after school, or depending on the age of the kid, you might have some time during the day. Part of it is that leading by example and you know, showing the kids that we love this stuff too, because that their interest is already there. You know, they will love the bucket full of sea creatures. That's there. You just have to create those opportunities. And that takes effort on our part too. So I really believe we have to do some hard work ourselves to lead the kids in the right direction.
0: Now, I presume you're already at work on another book.
1: Always, always. Yes, I am writing a book right now for adults about biological mimicry. So how plants and animals copy one another or copy other things in nature to gain advantage. They copy, you know, the background for camouflage, or they copy another species so they can sneak up on it and attack it, or they copy a species that looks more dangerous than they do so they can be well protected, or they copy species so that they can disperse or gain an advantage in mating, or almost anything you can do and need to do as an organism can be accomplished through mimicry in nature. And that's what I'm working on right now.
0: All right. Spell my name right on the dedication.
1: Will do, my friend.
0: All right, Thor. It's always great to hear from you. Let's not make this the last time. And thanks very much for being on this very special show.
1: Thank you for having me. I look forward to the next iteration of your endeavors, and we'll be happy to join you in that format as well.
0: All right. Stay in touch, pal.
1: You too. Bye-bye.
0: Well, it's time for me to take a little break and once again remind you that while this is my final show for NPR, it is not the end of You Bet Your Garden. If all goes well, our new podcast will be available next week, right where you listen to this one. 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And you can always find us through the You Bet Your Garden Facebook page. So stay with us. Next up is the definitive version of our theme song and the most popular question of the week in You Bet Your Garden history. I'm Mike McGrath, and you're listening to You Bet Your Garden from the studios of WDIY-FM in Bethlehem, PA.

Welcome back to the final segment of the last You Bet Your Garden on public radio. We asked my old friend and musical director, Ken Queter, to come into the studio and record some tunes live for this very special episode. So here is the definitive version of our theme song, Two Little Bugs.

All right, as promised, it is time for the question of the week, which we're calling, what's the story behind Haint Blue Paint? For our final show from WDIY-FM here in the Lehigh Valley, I have chosen to resurrect the single most popular question of the week we have ever done. It's originally from 2015, and it generated more internet action than a lot of things. It started with a call from a listener who had been following our conversations about how to deter wasps and hornets from building their nests on or near houses, especially houses whose residents were allergic to, quote, bee stings. I say, quote, because I learned years ago that the culprit behind, quote, bee stings were generally yellow jackets or other aggressive wasps and hornets, and that most true bees don't sting. That's right. Most of the hundreds of different species of native bees, like bumblebee, carpenter bees, mason bees, squash bees, sweat bees, and ground nesting or digger bees, don't sting people, even when that type of bee has a stinger, which is really good, as native bees are super important pollinators of most flowers, virtually all fruits, and a good number of your favorite garden veggies. They don't call one essential species the squash bee because it plays a strange form of tennis. No bees, no zucchini, and no pumpkins, no gourds, etc. The non-native honeybee, which originated in Africa and was domesticated in Europe, does sting, but you generally have to do something like step on one to get stung, and even then, that bee dies after stinging. And yes, this is why you should not walk barefoot through a field of clover. But highly aggressive wasps and hornets, especially yellow jackets, will sting you just because they feel like it. Each one can sting you repeatedly. And when it comes to yellow jackets, the entire hive will come out of the ground and hunt you down after the first one stings you. Bald-faced hornets only build their football-shaped hives up in the air, typically on tree limbs. They are no threat to you unless you spray them with something or try and knock the nest down with a broom, Elmer Fudd style. Leave them alone and they will voraciously eat your garden pests. Yellow jackets are a different beast. They only build nests in the ground, are hyper-aggressive, and a serious danger to you, your pets, and especially your kids. Read our previous articles on what to do if a nest shows up near your home, or hire a professional who uses a special vacuum cleaner-like device to suck them all out of the hive. Some beekeepers have this type of equipment handy for sucking rogue honeybee hives out of people's walls. Do not freehand this one or take unreliable internet advice. It literally could cost you

And then we were flooded with calls and emails. Bill in Gladwin, PA wrote, "Haint means haunt in South Carolina, and the color haint blue is used around openings like windows and doors to prevent the entry of evil spirits into the house. I don't think it has anything to do with insects." Then we heard from George in Nether Province, PA. My first thought was, the Nether Provinces, he's a spook. But it turns out that Nether Province is a little area just outside of Philadelphia near Swarthmore. Anyway, George wrote, "When we bought our home years ago, my mother insisted that we paint the porch ceiling light blue. She claimed it was an old Pennsylvania Dutch practice that would keep wasps from building their nests there. I painted the porch ceiling light blue, and no more wasps ever again. I have no idea why they stay away, but I can attest to the fact that it works." So, what does this storied color really repel? Haunts or hornets? Deb noted that there are a huge number of websites devoted to this mysterious color in practice. One great example is the Wikipedia entry for haint, H-A-I-N-T, blue. But the one I found most authoritative was the Sherwin-Williams website. Yes, that's Sherwin-Williams, the paint people, who to this day offer haint blue as an official color. I quote, "Once just an old southern tradition, the blue porch ceiling has made its way north and is being introduced to new generations. There are numerous theories as to why, from fooling spiders and wasps into thinking the ceiling is the sky, to blue being a harbinger of good luck, to the color extending daylight to scaring away evil spirits." They continue, "Southerners, especially in the area of South Carolina, have a name for the ceiling paint used on porches, a soft blue-green referred to as haint blue. Haints are restless spirits of the dead who, for whatever reason, have not moved on from the physical world," says Lori Sawyer, a color strategist. She explains that haint blue, which can be found on door and window frames as well as porch ceilings, is intended to protect the homeowners from being taken or influenced by evil haints. But wasps do get equal time. The page continues, "Some people swear that blue paint repels insects, leaving a porch bug-free and pleasant during those long summer evenings and afternoons. And this belief could be seated in historical truth. When blue paints were first used on ceilings, they were usually milk paint that often contained lye, a known insect repellent. As milk paint has a tendency to fade over time, people would repaint every few years, covering the existing coat with fresh paint and fresh lye. But others theorize that insects prefer not to nest on blue ceilings because they are fooled into thinking that blue paint is actually the sky." So what do I think? I think if I had a front porch, I would paint it haint blue. Well, that sure was a fun article about the color haint blue. Now, wasn't it? Our musical director is Ken Queter. Our social media director is Amanda Norfleet. Our peerless prince of profound production is James Ziprode. Margaret McConnell is the executive director of WDIY-FM.
are

executive producers, the always lovely Jonas Bowen, and our incredible assistant is the awesome Ninja Sean. This show is dedicated to the memory of the much-loved Kathy McGrath, who only wanted someone to grow raspberries for her, not realizing that her wish would become my calling card for the next 40 years. I would also like to recognize the Saturday Morning Today show on NBC for making me their monthly garden expert for five wonderful years in the 1990s, and for introducing me as, quote, our Mike McGrath, to WHYY in Philly for helping get this show up and running, and for 20 years of wonderful friends and memories, to WLVR/PBS39 for picking me up when I couldn't make the weekly commute into Philly anymore, and WDIY-FM for stretching my NPR run to today. Fabulous friends and wonderful memories all. I'm your host, Mike McGrath, and after yet another miserable Memorial Day weekend, it always rains and it's cold. The weather guessers are giving me hope that a, quote, normal week will follow, so I can finally get my tomato plants in the ground and pot my pepper plants up into their final containers. I hope you'll join us again next week when we begin broadcasting all new shows from our new home at the Gardens Alive Gurney's website. As always, please visit the You Bet Your Garden Facebook page for up-to-date information on how to access and contact the new version of our show. Oh, and special thanks to all of you out there for making this amazing run possible. We end with a final gesture of reassurance as Ken and his band tell you the tale of three little birds.

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Hello, everybody. Welcome to the Putumayo World Music Hour, a musical journey around the globe. I'm Rosalie Howarth, and today we travel to Asia, the largest and most populous continent on the planet, and the one with the broadest cultural spectrum. Asia encompasses not only China, Japan, and India, which in itself contains an entire world of languages and cultures, but also the windblown steppes of eastern Russia, much of the Middle East, the island nations of Southeast Asia, and the Himalayan countries of Nepal and Bhutan. Today, we'll experience just a sampling of some of our favorite voices of Asia. We'll start with one of the biggest pop stars of the Far East, Hong Kong's Fei Wong. Her devoted fans are known as fanatics. Here's Wait a Moment from her self-titled CD.

Taiwanese guitarist Long Gay, whose name translates to long live. He's a descendant of the indigenous people of Taiwan, who have long struggled for independence and cultural preservation. That Talking Blues number, Playing Mahjong, is on the Blues Around the World collection. There's a significant population of people of Asian descent in the UK, owing to the era of British colonialism. Niraj Chugg is an expert in mixing Eastern and Western sounds. He's done a lot of music for film and TV. This song, Khuwab or Dream, features Swati Natakar on vocals. It can be found on Putumayo's India collection.

0: From the island of Java in Indonesia, that's Tony Q and his band Rastafara, one of Southeast Asia's most successful reggae bands. Java is one of the most heavily populated islands on Earth, known for its rugged volcanic mountains and outstanding coffee. In the next set, we'll hear a fascinating young musician from the grasslands of northwestern China and meet an immensely popular singer from India. If any of the music you're hearing piques your curiosity, you can find out about it at putumayo.com. That's PUTUMAYO.com. 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
0: We're listening to Voices of Asia today on the Putumayo World Music Hour. I'm Rosalie Howarth, and China is the largest country on the vast continent of Asia. It stretches from Pakistan and Kazakhstan to the west, to North and South Korea in the east. From the high grasslands of the steppes of northwestern China comes Ma Mer, one of China's most original young artists. He spent much of his childhood on horseback and became fluent in the folk traditions of the ancient nomadic Kazakh culture of Central Asia. Now a cult figure in Beijing's underground music scene, he combines rootsy acoustic instruments with Western rock in a style that's been called China grass. His debut album, Eagle, is full of fresh and exciting sounds. From it, let's listen to Iligai.

0: That's Rita Lestariani, an Indonesian singer-songwriter with an entrancing voice. She sounds a little bit like a Balinese Nora Jones. She collaborated with Amit Narayan from the group The Unseen Guest on that acoustic track, Sinar. Because of its size and geography, India is sometimes considered a subcontinent all its own. And Indian popular culture is dominated by the Bollywood film industry based in Mumbai. One of its biggest stars is Kailash Kher. He's a diminutive singer who is a giant in a country known for its celebrity worship. He began as one of the Bollywood singers whose voices are dubbed in for those of the actors. But he was able to break out of the studio mold and became a recording artist in his own right with his band Kailasa. Jacob Edgar, longtime Putumayo music researcher, spoke to Kailash in Mumbai, and they touched on his command of Indian languages and musical styles.
1: The kind of music I make, not only words and lyrics are traditional, but I observe the sound and various parts of India, right from Punjab to Haryana to Uttar Pradesh. These are all different states I'm taking names. Madhya Pradesh, Chhattisgarh, and towards Kolkata, Bengal, and if we go further, then Rajasthan. Every region has a different kind of beliefs, different kind of sounds to them. So those sounds are very interesting. And I have been always fascinated towards this sound, this music. Like, for example, the Himalayan ranges. Whichever Himalayan ranges in India, music comes, that comes like flawless from even rural people. Yeah. And they don't know what they're doing.
2: Right.
1: For example, my father used to sing.
2: Yeah.
1: They used to sing mind-boggling. But they don't know what they're singing.
2: They weren't professionals. They just did it for fun.
1: Yeah.

0: Shunned on Maine by Indian superstar Kailash Kher and his band Kailasa. Despite being a huge celebrity in India, he's very gracious and down-to-earth and avoids what he calls the flashy life. In fact, he took the interviewer, music nomad Jacob Edgar, high into the mountains to visit some caves that were carved by Buddhist monks thousands of years ago. They're the kind of spiritual setting that helps Kailash connect with the humanistic beliefs at the heart of his music. Kailash Kher's first international release, Yatra, or Nomadic Souls, is out on Kumbancha Records, and you can learn more about him at kumbancha.com. We'll travel to Thailand and Malaysia next set for more Voices of Asia. The names of the songs on today's program are listed under radio show at putumayo.com, and that's putumayo.com.
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0: Welcome back to the Putumayo World Music Hour with Voices of Asia, including this dynamic piece by Thailand's Lana Commons. It starts with a delicate interplay between acoustic guitar and bicycle bell and builds to an orchestral finish complete with electric guitar and a grand chorus. It's called Wajai Dai Ka, or Sincere.

You can hear some echoes of French chanson in that acoustic piece Sanji no Homoriuta by guitarist Haruomi Hosono. He was a founding member of the pioneering group the Yellow Magic Orchestra in the 1970s and 80s. That's on a great collection called Tokyo Lounge Volume 4. The plaintive strains of the blues are recognized all over the world, and South Korean guitarist Mok Hyung Kim turns in a performance that would be appreciated by blues fans everywhere, as he sings in fluent English here on Mok's Blues.

Using Latin flavors to spice up their musical curry, that's the Thai group The Bangkok Acoustic, with a salsa-influenced song called La Mer Sao. It's from their self-titled CD. Kiran Aluwalia is a Canadian singer of Indian descent. She sings ghazals, the love songs of India and Pakistan that are based on an ancient form of Persian poetry. Listen to her hypnotic voice on Vokuch from Putumayo's India collection.

that's the start of the secular manifestation. So the area here, especially in the Changwon area, during 6th century.

That's Blue Asia, the brainchild of musician-producer Makoto Kubota and vocalist Yoichi Ikeda. That song, Kampuhan, is named for the region where two rivers meet in Bali. There's a famous artist's colony there. Beautiful use of natural sounds and Balinese instruments. And last, as an example of the way popular music from the West has become an important part of Asian repertoires, we have the Malaysian singer Amin with a lovely cover version of a pop hit by Cyndi Lauper, Time After Time.

A familiar melody, Cyndi Lauper's Time After Time, sung in Chinese by Malaysian singer Amin, our last voice of Asia today on the Putumayo World Music Hour. Malaysia consists of two distinct regions separated by the South China Sea, one on the Malaysian Peninsula, south of Thailand, and the other on the island of Borneo, which it shares with Indonesia. Many countries in Southeast Asia span neighboring groups of islands. We've only touched on some of the intriguing music to be found on the Earth's most massive continent, Asia. Though it's comprised of thousands of different cultures, Asia as a whole is a growing powerhouse of economic influence. And Asian music, too, is expanding its influence around the world. I'm Rosalie Howarth. The Putumayo World Music Hour is produced by Big Toe Audio. On behalf of our executive producer, Dan Storper, thanks to producer Shane Sharkey, program coordinator Sonia Skelton, and most especially you for joining us on the journey. You can find out about the music on today's show and stream previous shows in our series at putumayo.com, PUTUMAYO.com. See you next time. Until then, travel safe and so long. So long.

For over 40 years, KHNS has been a beacon of the Upper Lynn Canal, changing and evolving over the years, but steady on at 102.3, 91.9, and streaming. With your help, we can continue to shine in good times and in bad by bringing you the best in grassroots radio. Go online now and donate to KHNS.